0: Morning, Gracie.
1: Morning, Tom. How are you feeling?
0: Well, sore. My arms ache from pulling all that sinew through all those holes.
1: You weren't much to begin with, but once you got the hang of stringing the drum, you were pretty impressive.
0: Really?
1: I've never seen anyone string a drum wrong twice.
0: Yeah, but I did get it right the third time.
1: More or less.
0: How's the drum doing?
1: See for yourself.
0: Wow. Hey, it really looks good. Is it dry yet?
1: Another week or so.
0: Oh, heck. I made a drumstick and was hoping to see how it sounded.
1: You made a drumstick?
0: You bet. It's right here. What do you think?
1: How many powwows did you say you've been to?
0: Well, not many. Is there something wrong?
1: Well, some people might think that your drumstick is a bit big.
0: Do you mean it's a little too large or a little too long?
1: Can't you hold it with one hand?
0: Well, almost.
2: Morning, Gracie.
1: Morning, Jasper.
3: Morning, Tom.
0: Morning, Jasper.
3: Hey, Tom. I didn't know you played baseball.
1: It's not a baseball bat, Jasper. It's the drumstick Tom made for the new drum.
3: That's a drumstick?
1: Fooled me, too.
0: So, you think it's a little large?
3: Tom, you could go hunting with that drumstick.
0: Okay, I'll make a smaller stick.
3: Can I have this one?
0: Well, I thought you said it was too big.
3: Not for a sledgehammer.
0: Oh, come on, you guys. You're going to hurt my feelings.
1: Drop that thing on your toes and see how your feelings feel.
3: What kind of fur is the head made out of?
0: Muskrat.
3: I didn't know muskrats grew to be that large.
0: Well, actually, they don't. I had to sew 23 pelts together.
1: That explains it all.
0: Here, watch this.
3: Look, Gracie. Tom can lift the drumstick over his head with only one hand.
1: Boy, look at those arm muscles quiver.
0: Look out!
3: You okay, Tom?
0: Oh, you bet.
1: What about that big dent in my floor?
0: Isn't it time to start the show?
3: Right you are, Tom.
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3: And Gracie Heavyhand.
1: And Tom King.
3: So, Tom, who are our guests?
0: Well, let's see who we draw out of the box. Sorry, try again. Jasper.
3: Just as well. We have a very busy show today.
0: We do.
1: Jasper has decided to do a special show for all our young listeners.
3: We've been getting a lot of letters and emails from 10, 11, 12, and 13-year-olds.
0: Well, that's nice.
3: I'm glad you feel that way because, according to the mail, you're one of our young listeners' favorite characters.
0: I am?
1: Hard to imagine, but mail doesn't lie.
3: Guess what the kids like best about you?
0: My sense of humor?
1: Nope.
0: My sophisticated voice?
3: Nope.
0: How about a hint?
3: Okay. Go over and stand by the door.
0: You mean like this?
1: Perfect. Now open the door.
0: You mean like this?
1: You know, Jasper, the kids are right. It is exciting to listen to Tom hit the back wall.
3: And some people think kids don't appreciate art and artistry.
0: Did you read a recommendation of the Royal Commission on Aboriginal People when I wasn't looking?
3: Nope.
0: Well, then why was I blown up against the back wall?
1: Because you opened the door.
0: Gracie, you know what I mean. Why did you tell me to open the door?
3: It wasn't us, Tom. It was our young listeners. According to their letters and email, what they love best is listening to you fly through the air and hit the back wall.
0: That's what they like best about me?
1: Take it or leave it.
0: You mean the high point of the show for our young listeners is when I open the door like this?
3: Boy, Gracie, you have to give Tom credit. He sure tries hard to please the children of Canada.
1: I'm not sure how many more hits my back wall can take before we'll have to go looking for Tom in the parking lot again.
3: And while we're waiting for Tom to crawl out from under the sheetrock and 2x4s, it's time to unveil our new segment.
1: And that would be...
3: Authentic Aboriginal Advice.
0: Boy... Is that stupid?
3: Whoa, we can't use that word on the show today, Tom.
1: Even if it is the only word that can properly describe your accent.
0: Well, why not?
3: We need to avoid examples of negative self-image. So, Tom, what advice do you think Auntie Gracie and Uncle Jasper should give our young listeners?
0: Auntie Gracie and Uncle Jasper?
3: It's the part of the show where Gracie and I offer our young listeners a few pearls of our sage wisdom.
0: Well, depending on the advice, you know, that could be a good idea. So, what did you have in mind?
3: How about don't smoke?
0: Oh, sure. Health issues are important for kids.
1: What health issues?
0: Well, smoking is bad for your health.
3: Of course it's bad for your health. Everybody knows that. But the real issue here is self-respect.
1: Absolutely.
0: Self-respect?
3: Sure, Tom. Nobody, least of all kids, wants to be conned by a bunch of boneheads.
0: Boneheads?
1: Tobacco company executives, Tom. You've never worked for a tobacco company, have you?
0: Well, of course not. But, you know, calling them boneheads might be a little strong.
3: Tom, exactly what is tobacco?
0: Well, it's a plant.
3: Actually, it's a weed. And what do we do with weeds?
0: We dig them up.
3: And?
0: Well, turn them into compost.
3: Or?
0: Well, I suppose you could chop them up, dry them out, and burn them.
1: Are you sure you haven't worked for a tobacco company?
3: Do you notice that, at this point, the only difference between a pile of dry weeds and a cigarette is the rolling paper?
0: Jasper, smoking a cigarette is a little different from walking around with a wad of smoldering compost in your mouth.
1: I'll say, smoldering compost is free.
3: Tom, have you ever asked yourself what else might be lurking in those weeds?
1: You mean besides decaying plant matter, bugs, insecticides, gum wrappers, and frog parts?
0: Frog parts?
3: Think about Cuddles.
0: Cuddles? Jasper, that's gross.
1: Does Cuddles rub her butt on the weeds when she's finished the way most dogs do?
0: Gracie, they don't let dogs, you know what, on tobacco plants.
1: So how come cigarettes taste and smell like
0: Gracie, you can't say that on the air.
1: Too close to stupid, huh?
3: So the next time you see someone shove a cigarette in their mouth, think of Cuddles.
0: Look, smokers don't care what they look like or what they smell like. Can't we think of some more practical advice?
3: How about don't kiss monkeys?
0: Maybe we should call a bingo number.
1: What's wrong with kissing monkeys?
3: I-24! Hey, you know what? Let's read a letter and find out what our young listeners are doing with their lives.
1: Here's a letter from David Finch about his daughter Annie. Dear Dead Dog, yesterday our daughter Annie had to go to the dentist to have her appliances adjusted. As a special treat, after having her jaw stretched, we drove to the Bow River and watched the water flow as we listened to the Dead Dog Cafe.
3: Wow, what a great letter. I didn't know dentists adjusted appliances.
1: Next time my stove breaks down, maybe I should give my dentist a call.
0: Well, that's not the kind of appliances that
3: Hey, look, here's a phone number. Let's give Annie a call and see how she's doing.
5: Hello?
3: Hello, is this Annie?
5: Yes.
3: Hi, Annie, this is Jasper Friendly Bear from the Dead Dog Cafe.
5: Hi.
3: Hi, how are you doing?
5: I'm fine.
3: Oh, that's good. I want to introduce you to some of my cohorts here. This is Tom.
0: Yeah. Hi, it's Tom King, Annie.
1: Hi, this is Gracie.
5: Hi.
3: I heard you went to the dentist.
5: Yeah, I did.
3: So what happened?
5: Well, I got these appliances to stretch my jaw.
3: Yes?
5: And when I first got them, they really hurt.
0: Oh, boy.
3: So what were the appliances for? Like, why do you need your jaw stretched?
5: Well, my two eye teeth were higher than they were supposed to be, so they had to flatten my arch.
3: Oh, yeah. Oh.
1: That must have been painful.
0: Doesn't sound like much fun.
5: It wasn't.
3: Oh, how long did that take, the whole procedure?
5: Well, I still wear them.
3: And how long are you going to be wearing them?
5: I don't know.
1: Is it difficult to eat?
5: Well, I have to take them out to eat.
1: Oh.
3: What about for sleeping?
5: I have to wear them while I'm sleeping.
3: Yeah. Can you taste like the metal in your mouth all the time?
5: Yeah, but it's mostly plastic.
3: Oh, I see. Oh.
0: Is it colored? Some of those things are sort of colored like red and blue. And
5: part of it's white and the other part's pink.
3: Do you like the color pink?
5: Yeah, some shade.
0: What do your friends think of your appliances?
5: Well, I sound really weird when I'm wearing them, but they don't make fun of me or anything.
0: Oh,
3: that's good.
0: Do you have them in right now?
5: No.
0: Could you put them in and talk to us?
5: Okay, just a second.
0: Okay. All right.
3: Man, is that like braces?
0: I think so, yeah. But, you know, everything's changed since we were kids. They just sort of, you know.
3: No, it's plastic.
0: Yeah, it used to be those big metal things like bumpers on a car.
3: Man.
0: Yeah. You know, you'd kiss somebody, you'd get locked up, and they'd have to, you know.
3: Are we getting old or something?
0: Yeah, we're getting old. We're getting old, Jasper. That's all there is to it.
5: Hi. I have them in now.
1: Oh.
0: Doesn't sound bad.
3: They sound perfect.
5: Well, my S's are sort of weird.
3: Okay, can you say,
0: Jasper?
3: Jasper?
5: Jasper.
3: Seashells by the seashore?
5: No, that one's too hard.
3: Oh, I see. Well, but you're feeling much better, right?
5: Yeah.
3: Okay, there's no pain or anything?
5: No, Not anymore.
6: Well, that's good.
3: Yeah. Well, thanks a lot, Danny.
5: Okay, goodbye.
6: Bye-bye.
1: Bye.
3: Wow, she certainly sounded sweet.
1: And smart.
3: I bet she doesn't smoke compost or kiss monkeys. And now, it's time for another Captain Dead Dog Award. Puppy Boy, take it away.
0: Captain Dead Dog, bold and rash. He'll do anything for cash.
1: Can he do it?
0: Yes, indeedy. He's the corporation's sweetie.
3: And today's Captain Dead Dog Award goes to... the Youth News Network.
1: Isn't the Youth News Network the company out of Montreal that is trying to get public schools to allow them to use school children as guinea pigs for commercials?
3: All that and more. The Youth News Network gives cash-strapped schools lots of free electronic toys such as televisions, computers, and satellite dishes in exchange for allowing the company to show school children a pre-packaged program each day that consists of 12 and a half minutes of news followed by 2.5 minutes of advertising.
0: Everything's free?
3: Absolutely, puppy boy.
0: But how does the company make money? I mean, who pays for the televisions and satellite dishes? Sounds too good to be true.
1: Does the phrase free lunch ring a bell?
3: Advertisers, puppy boy.
0: Advertisers?
1: Bingo!
3: The company charges advertisers up to $200,000 for a 30-second spot in its daily program.
0: $200,000? What kind of company would pay that kind of money to show its commercials to a bunch of school kids?
3: Junk food and sneaker companies.
0: Oh, good God.
3: Think of it, puppy boy. Every school day, teachers will lose valuable teaching time and kids will be forced to watch commercials in an attempt to reinforce product recognition and materialistic values.
0: But there are perfectly good commercial-free alternatives such as cable in the classroom that the kids could watch that don't have an advertising component.
3: No profit in that, puppy boy. Remember what the president of Kids R Us said about brainwashing young children with advertising? If you own a child at an early age, you can own that child for life.
1: How do you think cigarette companies got to be so successful?
0: That's despicable, Jasper. This is commercial hucksterism at its worst. Canadian schools should be a safe place where our children can learn to be free and creative thinking individuals.
3: Nonsense, puppy boy. If you wait for children to become free thinking adults, the process of product brainwashing is much harder and far more costly. So, for their brilliant scheme to try to buy the minds and hearts of school children from sea to shining sea, today's Captain Dead Dog Award goes to the Youth News Network, where the media is truly the message. Let's give the Youth News Network a couple of enthusiastic puppy boy woofs.
1: Woof, woof, woof,
0: bow,
1: woof,
0: wow,
1: woof, woof, woof, woof, woof, woof. Let's read some more letters from our young listeners.
3: Great idea.
1: Here's a letter from Aiden Wall. Dear Dead Dog, I tape your show and listen to it all day. I am 9 and live in Thunder Bay, Ontario.
3: Hi, Aiden.
1: And here's one from Kayla Stradiotto, who is 12 years old.
3: Look at the nice picture she drew for us. I especially like the dog and all the hearts.
0: You know, it's refreshing to discover that young people still listen to radio. You know, when I was a kid, we didn't have television. And radio was...
1: Is it going to be a long, boring story?
0: Well, I...
1: That's what I thought. Let's go back to Kayla's letter.
3: Look, Kayla said she loves Gracie's attitude. I pick on boys in my class just like Gracie picks on Tom.
1: I don't pick on Tom. I just straighten him out.
3: Kayla also says she thinks that I'm absolutely hilarious. Well, of course she would. And she says that no one hits the back wall better than Tom.
0: Well, that's nice.
1: Keep your head in your hat.
3: And she wants an authentic Indian name. What do you say? Let's spin those wheels. Okay, Tom, what's the first name?
0: The first name is Gladiola.
1: The second name is Pushy.
3: And the third name is Pigeon. All right, Kayla Stradiotto, your new authentic Indian name is Gladiola Pushy Pigeon. Well, that's all the time we have. This is Jasper Friendly Bear.
1: And Gracie Heavy Hand.
0: And Tom King saying so long for now.
3: And don't forget, kids, stay calm.
1: Be brave.
3: Wait for the signs. Oh, hey, Tom, could you open the door?
0: Sure.
3: The perfect end to the perfect show.
1: I'll

0: Morning, Gracie.
1: Morning, Tom.
0: How's the drum doing?
1: It's done. Listen.
0: Wow, that sounds great.
1: Nothing like the sound of a drum to brighten up a day.
0: Where's Jasper?
1: He said he'll be a little late. He had some packing to do.
0: Packing? Is he going on a trip?
1: You asking me?
0: Well, sometimes you know more about what he's doing than he does.
1: True enough.
0: Hey, Gracie, maybe we should turn on that karaoke machine that Jasper bought and listen to some powwow music.
1: You're not going to try to sing along, are you?
0: Why not?
1: Because I can't afford to lose many more glasses.
0: Well, I could just hum. Hey, how about this one?

0: Hi, Jasper.
1: Morning, Tom. Morning, Gracia.
2: Morning, Jasper.
0: Hey, look, Jasper, the drum is done.
1: And how's that golden voice of yours?
0: Ah. Way-ya, hey-ya! Sorry, Gracie.
1: I just love the way Tom's face scrunches up and turns red when he tries to hit those high notes.
0: Yeah, I'm sure it's very funny. But look, what's this about you taking a trip?
1: That's right. As soon as the show is over, I'm moving to Toronto.
2: You tired of clean air and fresh water?
0: Moving? You mean permanently?
1: Tom, big stars don't live in places such as Blossom, Alberta.
2: I think it's time for coffee.
1: Here, Tom, let me pay for coffee.
0: What?
1: And Gracie, keep the change.
2: A tip? Have you been in the ashtray of Tom's truck again?
1: Nope.
2: I'm going to have to sit down.
1: Tom, do you have any idea what happens to all the really good radio shows?
0: Well, I assume they get renewed.
1: Wrong answer, Tom. Want to take a crack at it, Gracie?
2: They get made into mediocre television programs.
1: Exactly.
0: You're going to go to Toronto because you think you can be a mediocre television star?
1: The Jasper Friendly Bear Show!
2: Not even Toronto's ready for that.
1: My bags are packed.
0: Jasper, Toronto's a tough place to make a living. You don't know anything about the urban rat race.
1: That's right, Tom. But I know someone who does, don't I?
0: Yeah, but I don't know that I want to go to Toronto.
1: Not you, Tom. I need someone who not only knows big city life, but who also knows everything about being a star.
3: Hi, Jasper.
2: Oh, look. It's Spike with a Y.
3: Hi, Gracie. Hi, Tom.
0: Hi, Spike.
3: Boy, that coffee smells good. Is there a cup for me?
1: A cup of your best for my pal Spike.
2: There goes my tip.
3: So, Jasper, are you all ready to try your hand at the big time?
0: Spike is going to be your guide?
1: You bet. As soon as we finish the show, we can hit the road. Say, you want to help us with the show today?
3: Love to.
0: Jasper, we should talk.
1: No time now, Tom. We have to start the show. Spike, why don't you open for us?
0: But I open the show.
1: Tom, it's not often you get to see a master at work. Maybe you'll pick up a few tips. Hit it, Spike.
3: From Blossom, Alberta, it's the Dead Dog Cafe Comedy Hour with your host, Jasper Friendly Bear.
1: And Gracie, have your hand.
2: And Spike with a Y.
0: What about me?
1: So, Spike, who are our guests?
3: No idea, Jasper.
1: Now, that was vintage comedy, Tom.
0: Yeah, but I say the same thing every show and no one laughs.
2: It's the delivery, Tom.
1: And the nuances of timing. Spike, why don't you draw a name out of that box?
3: Okay, let's see. Louis Riel.
1: Whoa! How did you do that?
3: I just reached in the box and pulled out the first piece of paper I found.
2: So, Tom, how come you never pulled Louis Riel's name out of the box?
0: What?
2: Let's call him. I've always wanted to talk with Louis Riel.
0: We don't have a phone number for Louis Riel.
1: Sure we do.
4: Allô, c'est Louis. Je suis pas disponible en ce moment. Laisse-moi donc un message.
1: Boy, that's one busy guy. We'll have to call back later.
2: You know, if I were a few years older, I could really go for Louis Riel.
1: Yeah, me too. Hey, Spike, am I dressed to make a good impression in Toronto?
3: Sure, you see lots of people wandering around Toronto with pot bellies and jeans and cowboy boots.
2: You mean there are cowboys in Toronto?
3: No, just people who like to dress up like cowboys.
1: That's okay. There are a lot of people wandering around out here who like to dress up like Indians.
0: Jasper, you don't need to go to Toronto.
1: I do if I want to be rich and famous like Spike.
2: So, Spike, do you think Jasper has the talent to be successful in show business?
3: That depends. There are some segments in the entertainment industry where you don't need much talent at all.
1: That's the segment for me. Say, Spike, how would you like to help me give out a Captain Dead Dog Award?
3: Sure.
0: Wait till he sees the thong bikini and the puppy ears he has to wear.
1: Unfortunately, the role of puppy boy is already taken. So you'll have to be... Say, Spike, what do you like to do?
3: Well, I used to play golf, and I love Scrabble and cryptic crosswords.
2: Maybe he could be the superhero who writes the hypnotic slogans for large corporations.
1: That's a great idea, Gracie. Spike could be the Word Wizard. Hit it, puppy boy.
0: The Word Wizard? Why can't I be the Word Wizard?
2: Have you seen the puppy boy thong bikini lately?
0: What about it?
1: The bottom has been stretched so far out of shape, it won't fit anyone else.
0: That thing doesn't have a bottom.
2: Not anymore.
1: Tom, why don't you just stand there and look cute? Hit it, Spike.
3: Captain Dead Dog, bold and rash. He'll do anything for cash.
2: Can he do it?
3: Yes, indeedy. He's the corporation's sweetie.
1: And today's Captain Dead Dog Award goes to... Here, Ward Wizard, you can open the envelope.
3: The award goes to R.J. Reynolds.
0: The tobacco company that was sending Canadian cigarettes into the States and then smuggling them back into Canada in order to avoid Canadian taxes?
1: Thereby increasing the company's profits. And here to accept the award is R.J. Reynolds, executive in charge of free trade and commerce, Leslie Thompson.
0: Jasper, Leslie Thompson was convicted of helping smugglers sell nearly $700 million worth of illegal cigarettes in Canada and is currently facing up to 7 years in jail.
1: Another CEO in the making. Let's have a few enthusiastic puppy boy woofs for the man and his company. Come on, Spike. You can bark, too.
5: Arf!
1: Ruff, ruff, arf, ruff, ruff,
0: wow,
1: ruff,
0: wow. Ruff, bow, wow.
2: Arf, arf,
0: ruff, ruff. You know, I suppose you know that R.J. Reynolds and the other tobacco companies are selling cigarettes to children in third world countries to make sure the companies have a population of nicotine addicts well into the next century.
1: And none too soon.
0: What?
1: The next century is just around the corner.
3: Say, is that a drum?
2: Tom made it himself.
3: That's impressive. Say, is that what happened to the moose that was strapped to the top of Tom's truck last time I was out here?
1: What an eye!
0: What? I thought you had to buy that hide from Billy Jumping Bull.
1: And speaking of drums, it's time once again for King's Authentic Aboriginal Decorating Tips with your decorating expert, Tom King.
3: You know, this is one of my favorite portions of your show.
2: Maybe Spike with a Y can help us out.
3: Love to.
1: I know. Spike can ask a question about authentic Aboriginal decorating, and our decorating expert can try to answer it.
3: What about entertainment centers?
0: Entertainment centers?
3: Sure, almost every non-native house I visit has a home entertainment center. I've always been curious whether or not traditional native people have home entertainment centers in their homes.
1: What a great question! How about it, Tom?
2: Yes, traditional Aboriginal households have entertainment centers.
0: Are you kidding? I've never seen an entertainment center in a traditional Aboriginal house.
2: And just how many traditional Aboriginal houses have you been in?
0: Well,
1: I'm assuming that this can be accomplished with couches or chairs or a combination of both.
2: Exactly. Although folding chairs with padded bottoms are always preferred.
0: Folding chairs? Padded bottoms? What are you talking about?
1: Entertainment centers. So, are there any little tricks to brighten up our center?
2: It's always good to have enough coffee on for all the singers.
0: Singers? What singers?
2: And it's always nice to have some cookies and fresh fruit on hand.
1: Say, why don't we create an entertainment center right here in the cafe so our listeners at home can see how it's done? Spike, you want to grab those chairs?
3: Sure. Where do you want them?
1: Just put them in a circle.
3: Okay.
2: Tom, grab the drum.
0: What do folding chairs and a drum have to do with an entertainment center?
3: I can push this one over here.
1: Okay, there we are, an authentic Aboriginal entertainment center.
0: A circle of chairs around the drum?
1: But before we entertain ourselves, we better draw a winner for our contest.
0: Contest? What contest?
2: You remember, Tom, the what's that big thing in the basement next to the sink contest?
0: Oh, right.
1: Our faithful listeners guessed all sorts of stuff from maps for lost gold mines to washing machines.
2: And all the answers are wrong.
1: But because everyone was such a good sport, we decided to put all the names in a hat and draw out a winner. Tom, you ready to take the shirt off your back?
5: Uh-huh.
1: Here, Spike, why don't you draw the name?
3: Sure. And the winner is Wyatt Tremblay.
1: Okay, Wyatt Tremblay. Tom's sweaty Dead Dog Cafe shirt is almost in the mail to you. And thanks for playing the What's That Big Thing in the Basement Next to the Sink contest. Okay, let's sit down in our entertainment center. Here's a drumstick for you, Spike, and one for Gracie, and one for Tom.
0: We're gonna sing?
2: Beats the heck out of television.
1: And here's some sheet music.
0: Mickey Mouse, Minnie Mouse, Pluto 2, they're all movie stars in Disneyland. Way-ya, hey-yo. Jasper, we're going to sing this?
1: It's either this or the old Hams beer commercial.
3: I know that one. From the land of the sky blue waters.
1: Well, that's a great song. But this one is a real traditional powwow song. Here, Tom, you sing the lead, and then we'll jump in.
0: Yeah, but I don't know how it goes.
1: Just read the music.
0: Well, okay, here it goes.

0: Well,
1: why don't we call a bingo number?
0: Great idea. Spike, you want to do the honors?
2: Sure. And today's number is I-24.
0: Well done! Uh-oh. Just look at the time. Spike and I better be pushing off.
3: Jasper, you're not really going to leave the radio program and go to Toronto.
0: It's my big opportunity, Tom. How many Indians do you see on television?
1: Besides the ones on the late-night Western.
3: But what are we going to do without you?
1: Oh, quit whining. Everything comes to an end.
0: And since this is our last show, why don't you do it, Tom?
3: I don't think I can.
0: Okay. Hey, Spike, you want to close the show?
2: Sure. From the Dead Dog Cafe in Blossom, Alberta, this is Spike with a Y.
1: And Gracie Heavyhand.
3: Goodbye, Jasper.
0: Stay calm, Tom.
3: I'm really going to miss you.
1: Be brave.
3: I guess this is it.
2: And wait for the signs.
0: Say, Tom, could you loan me $20?
2: You better hit Tom up for more than that. Toronto's not as cheap as it used to be.
0: Thanks, Tom. I'll write you and Gracie as soon as I'm rich and famous. By the way, Spike, what do television stars in Toronto do once they become rich and famous?
2: They move to Los Angeles.
0: Holy!
3: Los Angeles? I thought television stars bought cottages in the Muskokas and, you know, spent weekends sitting in chairs at the edge of a lake.
2: Well, you're thinking of civil servants, university professors, and retired Americans.
1: Well, if you're going to go, you better get going.
0: I'm all set.
2: Nice to see you all again.
1: Goodbye.
3: Goodbye, Jasper.
4: Goodbye.
3: Is he gone?
1: I don't like that look in your eye.
3: We don't need Jasper.
1: We don't?
3: No. We could just make a few changes to the show. And I'd have to take Jasper's place as the star of the show, but... Gracie? Gracie?

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It is mostly cloudy, then slight chance of showers, 20% tonight. And tomorrow, chance of showers and mostly sunny, high 82 degrees. It's 30% rain tomorrow, and tomorrow night it's mostly clear, low 56 degrees. Thursday, slight chance of thunderstorms and patchy fog, 20%. Thursday night, chance of T-storms and showers likely, 40 and 60%. Lows in the 64 degrees. Friday, slight chance of thunderstorms. Friday, 80, high in 84, partly cloudy. Friday night, low 61. I'm going to get you guys rocking with some jams here. See if you guys like some CDs, man. CDs. Well, speaking of those, man, those feel like they're old ancient relics nowadays. But actually, you know, if the grid went down, we'd still have some music on CDs. So that's what's hot. Yeah, last week, man, we were kind of not doing too good, man. Adenovirus, I think it was called. The common cold. But just got over that and feel a lot better. Not coughing or anything like that. I feel 10 times better. I'm trying to here. Let's continue. Blah, blah, blah. You'll not be able to set up. Trying to set up my stuff here, but I have to. Let's see, WJB. Okay, there we go. This is kind of different a little bit. Trying to set up my computer. It's like, you know, when you, I got like a 2020 laptop, man. It's got a bunch of jams on there, but once you update it, man, it's like, who knows what you're getting yourself into once you get it updated to the latest one, you know. It's 2026 now, so I bought this computer 2020, and it cost me like $1,800, man. And I just put a whole bunch of stuff on there, man. This is like kind of like my recording stuff, man. I do a lot of recording. I do my own recording for my own drum group. That's the way I started. And then started getting a lot of jams. And then I became a WJB radio DJ. And just kept on going, man. I'm going to get you guys these songs here. Let's see here. Play some music for y'all. Craig Live, let's see here. Let's try this one, man. Battle River, here we go.

coming to Chopin Festival 2001. Everything's in order. We have that high sign. Big Bear contest is on.

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Man, oh man, that was a great song for these gentlemen. Good singing, Big Bear.

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Report on that, Montana. Look at that, Dry Lake, air tribal.

Chickens, Prairie Chicken and Scout. Okay, line up. Okay, at this time, ladies and gentlemen, an exhibition in style for the champions that have danced for all of our enjoyment. Eagle Whistles, at this time, sing us that song. Hey, hey!

Boujou, you're listening to Drum Song, WOJB 88.9 FM, community-powered radio from Lakota Ray, Ojibwe Nation. I'm your host, Tom Kane. That was Mad Dog Singers from Crow Agency, Montana. And speaking of that, man, my auntie Diane Kane there from Red Lake, she used to date Sarge Oldhorn's brother. So he used to, he passed away a couple years ago, but went over there a couple times. He let me know that Sarge was his bro, was his real brother. I thought that was pretty cool. It was like Mad Dog Singers, you know, and it was good to have family that's married in. 8:25 p.m. We're going to jam one more Mad Dog Singers and just keep it rolling, man. Here we go.

We go with Mountain Soul Singers to bring in all of our dancers this afternoon. Mountain Soul, you're on the air.

0: beautiful, beautiful. Thank you very much there, Mountain Soul. Ladies and gentlemen, all of the dancers could hear you now. How about a round of applause for all of our beautiful Indians that have joined us here at the Arizona State University Pond.
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0: Ladies and gentlemen, we're going to the beautiful sounds of the Cree people in Alberta, Canada.

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Just learning some songs from one of the good brothers there, K.A. Little Turtle, and wants me to come sing with him. Thought that was pretty cool to get an invite, man, and say shout-out to War Paint Singers. We'll actually play some of those songs here a little bit later. It's 9 p.m. where we are, let's see here. Let's see the forecast again. Mostly cloudy tonight. Slight chance of showers, 20%. Low 58 degrees. So if you're running AC, it's not good to run them under 60% Fahrenheit, I believe. But every time it dips below 60 degrees, I always turn my AC off or turn on the fans or something. Wednesday, chance of showers and mostly sunny, 30%. High 82 degrees. So it's going to be pretty hot tomorrow. It's been pretty hot lately, man. I was sleeping in the house today and had the window open. And you know, I just got done dropping off my lady's mom at the airport this afternoon, or this 11 this morning. And holy man, I was really tired, man. And just went back home, got some sleep, and woke up and came over here. And I was just, I was dry. It was hot. It was pretty darn hot, man. It was like 75 degrees in the house, I think. And I was like, told my mom, I was like, man, you should have turned on the AC. And she kind of laughed a little bit. 9:04, and we'll keep it rocking, man, with some Snake Island Singers. I'll rewind that lead there. Here on WOJB.

the most over and middle third line. All right, high moon, take it away. 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
1: I have
0: 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I like that one. 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So, chimiigwech to these guys that help our program go. Do a small jam sesh for you guys. I'm gonna try. This is my new CD. This one's called "Always Be Here."

And that was one of our latest tracks off the CD, Thomas and Vanessa Always Be Here. You can get it on www.warthundersingers.com. And usually all the proceeds go 100% to us. Yeah, so we pay like $20 a month to keep it on. And what's cool about that is that, you know, when you're a struggling artist like myself, I mean,

You know, I'm just trying to get paid for my work and, you know, trying to get our music out there. But also we want to make a little bit of kajing to travel to powwows and, to, you know, to everyday things. Because, you know, when you throw them on Spotify, man, I mean, you don't get really much as a singer. You don't get nothing, really. I've had my stuff on Spotify, iTunes, all that stuff. They never gave me a dime. So I took it all off. 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It might have went off, but it usually tells me when it goes offline, but I usually have to have another $20 to keep it open and, you know, sell a few albums, but those songs are on our latest album. Now, speaking of albums, man, I recorded Cedar Creek Singers. If you can check them out, they're on, they put theirs on DistroKid, so it got distributed worldwide, like to, you know, Spotify, you know, to the best of them, man. I hope they get paid. I hope they get paid for the streams. But you can check them on to Spotify. Who else? I did all of the Ho-Chunk Station Singers CDs, except for their latest one that hasn't came out yet. So we're just waiting on that from a guy from Mandaree. I think his name is Seaboy. Forgot his first name, man. But he's got a record company out there. They've been trying to put it out for a year now, so we're just kind of waiting for that. Who else? I did Snake Island Singers. Theirs is on Spotify, Snake Island Singers. Black Bear Crossing. Live at Panema. I think it was in like 2018 or 17, something like that. But some of the good work I did all of the War Thunder Singers albums. There's a few that I recorded that people just never, you know, pushed forward and try to get them out there, man. They just kind of blamed it on me. It was my fault, blah, blah, blah. I said, man, I'm sitting here waiting, you know, like, for you guys to get it together. And, you know, if you guys want to put out a music album, man, you guys got to keep pushing forth, man. That's what I say. It's not easy putting out an album at all. But once you do and you start forth, man, just be happy, you know. Like, I remember the first time Pipestone, we got albums made from different companies. We actually owed our first CD to their company. We still owed money to them for recording us. It was kind of a bad deal, but they still own our music. And when we did records with Canyon Records, we never seen any royalties for them. So that, you know, I tried to do War Thunder, and I asked them. The lead guy at Canyon Records, I said, hey, man, I said, I want to record my drum War Thunder, man. I said, you know, we got a lot of really good singers there. Well, most notably, Kenny Merrick Jr. of the Mystic River Singers, they were coming, and he had half of his drum, I had half of my drum. It was like 11 of us guys sitting at the drum, and there's 12 backup singers. And he didn't want to record us, and that really broke me down. So after that, I said, you know, a guy that I made championship CDs and NAMI Awards with, he didn't even want to record in my drum group. So I ended up wanting to get recording equipment. It's kind of like when you get shut down, you know, you really want to keep going. You know, you don't want nobody to shut you down, and especially if you're a singer. And so I got my own equipment. I ended up purchasing a lot of good equipment, and I'm ready to flow, man, ready to rock and roll with anybody that wants to record. Just get a hold of me on Facebook, and I'll get you out there, man. Get your own music, and you can sell your own CDs on your own website, man, like I do. And you know, that's kind of been the motivation. And you know, I think I got 8 albums of War Thunder out right now. So, and I'm working on a 9th one right now, so it's pretty cool. It's going to be called Old Style Hits. 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
community powered radio from the Coup d'Etat, and you know, this is just my own story, man. You know, that's kind of who I am. I'm not, you know, bad mouthing anybody. I'm just, you know, speaking facts, man, of what happened to me in my life and how I just want to make music happen. And here I am in the studio making music happen. So I'm going to keep it rocking, man, with some more spot on jams here. And here's Mandarri. Oh, wait, no. See here. Yep, Mandarri for the people. Here we go.

Hollyhaw dancers at this time, Mountain Soul from Snow White Camp, Alberta, the Wild Wolves country up north. These gentlemen have traveled a long ways to be down here. As our hosts are the drum, we go with Mountain Soul singers for a warm-up song at this time. Dancers, line them up over at the east entrance of the arena.

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Ladies and gentlemen, at this time, would you please rise if you're able to rise? Remove your caps, in honor of this gentleman. This is an honor and memory of the late Joe Bell. Okay, Madam Senator, come back here.

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Enjoy, and we're going to go back to, let's see, that is a, what the hell is it called? It says unknown on my end. I think that's Eagle Whistle. Keep jamming, man, Eagle Whistle. Boujou, you're listening to WOJB 88.9 FM, Reserve Wisconsin Community Power Radio from Lakota Ray.

Yeah.

Again, we ask your cooperation to please rise. 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We're going to honor our leaders at this time. These are past tribal chairman, the name is Norman Hull, and also the tribal councilman of the past and the present tribal councilman who are present with us this evening. So, Bandit, you have the honor. 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Everybody, please grab.

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1: That was a warm-up song by the veteran. At this time, we're going to have the flag song. Badlands, do you want to do the honors?

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0: Buju, Ogbama Nasekwe, Indigenous Cause, Minawagibizadon, WOGB, Anishinaabe, Biznamumukuk, Wainzikamaguk Oma, Odawazaga Igining, Ishkodigunning, Ishwaswadesh, Ishwaswadukbi, Igajogaswa FM. 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

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Raven Gunadukta and Shoshona Kish of the band Digging Roots are a dynamic husband and wife team. 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From the album For the Light, this is Digging Roots with Sunshine.

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1: When I approach a new project, I frequently start off by saying, my intention is to honor you. My intention is when we create a photograph, when we create an image together or a project, when you look at that image, I want you to feel good about yourself. I want you to feel like you're representing yourself and your family and your people in a good way. I'm very mindful of angles, of lighting, all these different nuances that go into creating an image really can change our perception of somebody. And so it just goes back to that honoring. And regardless of, you know, where I am, regardless of socioeconomic status, regardless of some of the tools that I have, there are times that I'm very fortunate to work with very expensive tools. And there are times that I don't have them and there's no budget for it. But that doesn't mean I can't lead with that intention of wanting to honor somebody. And I'm very careful with that. I'm very mindful of that.
0: 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I hope you enjoyed that clip into our new podcast. Check it out and let us know what you think. Before that, we heard music from Kaylee Jade with Years Ago off her EP Years Ago. Hey Cousin from Cheryl Bear. And we opened with Sunshine from Digging Roots. That's off their 2014 album For the Light. Now this is Brandon Solomon with Reservation Line.

0: from Kaylee Cardinal, that's The Devil is a Blue-Eyed Man. Before that, Brent Thomas Dibo with Crying Over You. Walk Away from Brandy Vezina. And Brandon Solomon with Reservation Line. We've got more music coming up. Stay tuned. 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I'm Alexis Salee, and you're listening to Indigify, brought to you by Native Voice One.
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Thanks for staying with us, or if you're just tuning in, welcome to the show. From Dayette, this is We're Still Here.

Music there from Coalition with Cry. Charlie Lowry with Go Wild. From the album Long Time Leaving, we heard The Slaughter from Krista Couture. And We're Still Here from Diet. Now this is Good Morning Helen with Beyond the Pines.

hallucination. The human beings, the people, see the spiritual in the natural through sense and feeling. Everything is related. All the things of earth and in the sky have spirit. Everything is sacred. Confronted by the alien nation, the subjects and the citizens see the material religions through trauma and numb. Nothing is related. All the things of the earth and in the sky have energy to be exploited. Even themselves, mining their spirits into souls sold. Into nothing is sacred, not even their self. The Ally Nation, Alien Nation.

A Tribe Called Red featuring John Trudell, Lito Pimenta, and Tanya Tagak with Ally Nation off the album We Are the Hallucination. Before that, Yippee from Cherokee Rose and Beyond the Pines from Good Morning Helen. 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
3: 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You can say, I care, I carry Narcan.

Leah Abramson of the Abramson Singers started as a folk singer-songwriter before evolving into a conceptual composer. And her major work, Songs for a Lost Pod, is a great example of that, as it was inspired by orcas and her own family's Holocaust history. From Leah's Anything You Could Have Been, it's Can You See It Now? A great way to get into our hour of amazing music today on the mainstream. I'm Brett Mabee. Nyo Wiscano. Oga Jengwa, Gotni Goyo, Tia Wanzaguego, Nangan Wanisa Day. I hope there are good minds everywhere today, and I also hope you can stick around with me for some good vibes, courtesy of the likes of Thundercat and Willow. Also, Cochiti Pueblo singer-songwriter Mozart Gabriel. We'll also be hearing from Mohawk troubadour Logan Stotts, Métis singer Jason Bernstick, just to name a few. In fact, in this first block is Foster the People, a song going out by request, but not before, B.C. Camplight, a singer-songwriter who produces all his own records and often plays every single instrument. He temporarily lived in Paris at one time and Philadelphia before securing Italian citizenship through his grandparents. From his The Last Rotation of Earth, Turn It Up with Kicking Up a Fuss, and I'll be joining you in just a few on the mainstream.

of the People's Call It What You Want from the Torches release, a song going out by request on the mainstream. Before going any further, I'm Brett Mabee, and a shout out to friends dialed in the KXJR 96.1 FM in and around Chama, New Mexico. 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There's a lot happening at Native Voice One, and be on the lookout for some more audiovisual fun as well. In the meantime, you're welcome to stay up to date with the free app that's available on the Apple App or Google Play Store. So head on over to nv1.org for more information and take me and a lot of these great songs and programs with you wherever you go. As we get near the end of the first half, one from Barbara Streisand, Babs herself, and Paul McCartney will also be hearing from Umbung JR in this block. And helping to kick things off is the one and only Thundercat. Now, he's collaborated with a lot of people throughout his years, including Tame Impala for their award-winning Justice single. Also, he contributed heavily to Kendrick Lamar's To Pimp a Butterfly. And more recently, he's teamed up with Willow for Thunderwave, a great track to keep us going today on the mainstream. I'm trying to

my name is Sandy Schofield, and you're listening to The Mainstream on Native Voice One.

You're listening to The Mainstream. I'm Brett Mabee, and just like that, we find ourselves at the halfway point of the hour. So as always, thank you so much. In fact, from the bottom of my heart, you have a lot of options out there, and, well, you keep coming back for more. So either you like the show or, well, you like the show. Before this time is up, we'll be listening to music from Bobby Joe Starr. Also, Julian B. featuring Carrie Morin. We'll also hear a track from Dagmar Zuniga. And the first song of this set finds us heading up to Montreal with Indigenous brothers who make up the Wampums. That's right. Greg and Chris Mitchell actually started their own fashion line, a clothing company, together. And the band grew out of their design work. Now, there are a lot of ways into the music world, and they found the way that works for them. Released in the summer of 2025, their Spirit album contains this track, Back and Forth. A song helping to kick off this block,

Bobby Joe's stars, The Sun Is on the Rise, today on the mainstream. We also heard Logan Stott's Empty Hands from the Mohawk artist's latest album, Peacemaker. And again, it was Wampum's Back and Forth from their release, Spirit. I wish I could stay here with you longer, but the good news is you can join me anytime at mainstreamradio.net. And if you're a singer-songwriter, I like to get this out there often. I'm always looking for great new music, but I'm overjoyed when amazing new music finds me. 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So you can do that by mailing them to Brett Mabee, Turtle Island Tunes, Full Moon Radio, P.O. Box 252, Salamanca, New York, 14779. Again, I get it. It's a lot to remember, so just head on over to mainstreamradio.net. Dagmar Zuniga, before this block is through. Right now, though, it's husband and wife duo Burnstick. They're Métis singer-songwriters who have been making music together for a long time. In fact, their 2019 Kiana was nominated for a Juno. He's known for his acoustic Weisenborn lap steel guitar stylings, and from Kiana, you're invited to turn it up with Love Grow Cold as we part ways, at least for a little bit, here on the mainstream.

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from Montreal, and Chisasibi. That's Cree, Algerian pop singer, Maryam, and her single Never Let Me Go, today on the Mainstream. It's good to have you here. I'm Brett Mabee, and unless you're here for the first time, you might already know that. But perhaps you need this invitation to stick around, pull up a chair, and enjoy the music that'll be coming your way. Tickle Your Fancy with Truman Sinclair, Coco Roco, Els Bailey, Toro y Moi, and Ben Gibbard, just to name a few. And going out by request to a longtime listener out in Albuquerque, it's Hot Chip and their single Flutes from their iconic In Our Heads, today on your new favorite show. I'll be back before you know it. In the meantime, enjoy the set of music today on the Mainstream. Yeah.

from the Allegheny Territory of the Seneca Nation. I'm Justin Woodmansey from the band Alamantra, and you are listening to Native Voice One.

Captain Colonel from Flying Lotus's latest EP, Big Mama. A fun, short journey that'll keep you coming back for more. I've probably already played it a good dozen times already. We also heard Jackie Mears' It Ain't Me, and it was Hot Chip's iconic Flutes from their In Our Heads that kicked off that set. If you're just now getting here, you're listening to the Mainstream, and I'm excited that you'll be joining me for some musical time together. As always, you can get caught back up at mainstreamradio.net or nv1.org. Heck, your own favorite airwaves might have a dedicated live stream as well, so it doesn't hurt to take all of the great programming that your favorite station has to offer with you as well. Before parting ways, I'll have some details as to how you can reach out to me and have some audio fun together. In addition, plenty more great music. I have some Bikini Trill before this block is through, but first, it's Toro y Moi and Ben Gibbard. Now, I was today years old when I put it together that Ben Gibbard is not only the frontman of Death Cab for Cutie, whose music I am familiar with, but that he's also the co-founder of the Postal Service. I know, sometimes I think I was living under a rock, especially given the fact that they were two of the most influential indie acts of the past 25 years. Turn it up with Hollywood, and I'll be back with you before you know it here on your new favorite show. Also, the known Don Jates Haitqua, Sadanet Kado, Nanganwanisa Date on the Mainstream. Sing along and have some fun on the Mainstream.

You're listening to The Mainstream, and before going any further, a shout out to Friends of Gerald and the great happenings at CGR, Radio Network for the Blind and Disabled, in and around Vancouver, Washington. It is an online resource and a one-of-a-kind feature as well, so it doesn't hurt to look into CGR, Radio Network for the Blind and Disabled. And Yahweh, Gerald, for all that you do. Before our time together is up, we'll be listening to music from Mohawk singer and entrepreneur Jace Martin. Also tunes from Els Bailey and Ojibwe blues singer-songwriter Crystal Shawanda. In addition, I have some Redbone as we kick it old school towards the end of today's broadcast. But as we get things going right now, we're going to start it on somewhat of a folksy, gentle note with Cass and Cassie Haley. And this one, from the Chicago-born but now L.A.-based indie singer-songwriter with a touch of a 2000s emo, it's Truman Sinclair's Black Train.

It's Coco Roco's Closer to Me, bringing that block in my time with you to an end this hour on your new favorite show. Before that was Jace Martin's Open Doors, a single released a few years ago and a staple from that Mohawk singer-songwriter. Also, it was Cass Haley's Push Away and Truman Sinclair's Black Train from his debut album, American Recordings, that got us into the half. Thank you for spending some time with me here today. I look forward to the next opportunity. And don't forget that if you're just not getting enough on your favorite local airwaves, you don't got to be rude about it. I get it. You're passionate about the show. But what you could do is very politely recommend that your station of choice reaches out to Nola Daves Moses, the distribution director at Native Voice One. Send her an email at nola@nv1.org. In fact, in these uncertain times of radio, we all love to hear the encouraging words from listeners across the globe, so you can even drop in on Nola and tell her how much you're enjoying the mainstream. And if you're hip to the other great offerings of the network, give them a shout out as well. In the remainder of the hour is a live take on one of the grooviest Redbone tracks there are. We'll also be hearing from Crystal Shawanda before too long, but here's an artist who has already recorded 5 acclaimed studio albums and is a member of the UK Blues Hall of Fame. Els Bailey's latest release is Can't Take My Story Away, and I've loved everything I've heard on it so far, especially this track. It's Take a Step Back that I leave you with today on the mainstream. Turn it up and sing along. You are-

They're one of Canada's most exciting new rising bands and praised by the likes of CBC, J-Wave Tokyo, and yours truly, That's She Bad, featuring Anomaly with Open Yourself, from the inner opening single today on the mainstream. I really, really love the grooves on that song. And, well, there's plenty more where that came from as well. So I'm Brett Mabee, and I'm really excited to get you into this hour of listening. I have tunes from Montawayuhi and Black Belt Eagle Scout, Tame Impala and Jenny with a song that's turning out to be one of the biggest for Kevin Parker, but also for Jenny as well. So stick around for more details on that. And more immediately is Zoe and Tall Black Guy, Crystal Shawanda, Teddy Swims, and this one from Death Valley Girls. It's their Sisters of the Moon single getting us back into this block on the mainstream.

Crystal Shawanda's track Ancestor from her Fish Out of Water release on the mainstream. Prior to that was Teddy Swim's Guilty from his I've Tried Everything But Therapy Part 2. And before that was a band that's described as the Stooges meet the Shangri-Las with a dash of occult glitter. That was Death Valley Girls' Sisters of the Moon, today on the mainstream. If you're just now joining the listening party, I'm Brett Mabee, and as always, I'm excited to be bringing you these hand-picked selections as I take the challenge of reimagining a mainstream music scene very seriously, and not so seriously that I think that highly of myself, but I just hope to get the wheels turning, and I'm not even saying that this is the only reimagining that there could be. It just happens to be one that puts indigenous musicians front and center. So however you dream of mainstream music, I hope you consider all the great musicians of all walks of life as we seek to recorrect some of these systemic omissions. And I know that's kind of a bad word these days, but it is what it is. Tracks from White Lies before the hour is through. Also, my good friend Whitney Ty and her reimagining of a 90s classic. In addition to music from Motto and Black Belt Eagle Scout in this block, we'll be hearing from Digging Roots and this one from the Chicago-born, Grammy-winning Jay Ivey, who teamed up with Zoe and Tall Black Guy for a beauty dance, Stretch Your Soul. Found on the Expansions album, it's a great way to get back into our listening on the mainstream.

stretch your soul. Well, ain't that the goal? To grow, to rewrite the code, to become greater than the latest version of yourself, to magically find the way to do more, to somehow climb beyond your limits, to start again in the midst of thinking you were finished. That blemish is merely evidence that you ain't done. Your light is as bright as a thousand suns. This is a beautiful beginning, a righteous reminder that the joy in your story is never ending. We're forever bending, blending patience with endurance. Our connection to what's ancient is our insurance. The sweet lives in our lives are our assurance. And we gon' be alright. Don't lose your fight. Don't lose your light. What's too heavy to hold, don't be afraid to let go. Let your love become so confident that it's immeasurable. Push yourself.

listening to The Mainstream, and I'm Brett Mabee. As we get back into the music, a shout out to friends of the show who are dialed in to KCNP 89.5 in and around Ada, Oklahoma. Oh, so if you're tuning in for the first time or just now getting here, I'm Brett Mabee. We like to have a lot of fun shaking things up, and we're putting the community back into community radio, one great listener and one great song at a time. So yeah, that's partly you that I'm talking to, but it's also partly these great tracks that I'm talking about as well. As a matter of fact, we'll be hearing from White Lies and one from Kooik, one of my all-time favorite bands of any genre and any walk of life. Kicking things off right now is Tame Impala's Dracula remix with Blackpink's Jenny. It's now officially made it to TikTok viral status, so that ultimately also probably means that it's going to have a shorter lifespan and you're going to get sick of it. So I'm going to play it as much as I can, but not too much. It's the Jenny remix of Dracula here on The Mainstream.

It's White Lies. Fall 2025 single, Keep Up. That's helping to wind down my time with you on the mainstream. Before that, it was Nelly Furtado, Willian 108, Charmy, Tabora Johnson, and Tainomi Banks with Save Your Breath on the mainstream. We also heard Wolf Castle and Tame Impala with Jenny, who helped us to get into the half. I can't wait to do this again, and of course, this is an open and standing invitation to check your local listings and join me, because I do broadcast 7 days a week, 3 hours a day. There are ample opportunities to join me on your favorite show. And tell your friends and family, for the longest time in human history, collectively was the only way that we really enjoyed music, and I want to bring some of that spirit back. We're too isolated with our earbuds and our personal devices, so the more the merrier, whether it's your friends and family or your co-workers. I look forward to the next time that we have to listen to great tunes here on the mainstream. Before the hour is through, and The Head and the Heart, also one from intertribal band based out of Canada, Tribes. Right now, it's Whitney Tye and Tommy Hats with their take on the 90s classic, That Thing You Do. As a somewhat of an obscure fact, I'm not sure if you're aware that Adam Schlesinger of Fountains of Wayne is the one who actually wrote That Thing You Do. It was nominated for both an Academy Award and a Golden Globe for Best Original Song, and the soundtrack even made it to number 21 on the Billboard 200. Turn it up with a great tune as we part ways here on your new favorite show, The Mainstream.

Leah Abramson of the Abramson Singers started as a folk singer-songwriter before evolving into a conceptual composer. And her major work, Songs for a Lost Pod, is a great example of that, as it was inspired by orcas and her own family's Holocaust history. From Leah's Anything You Could Have Been, it's Can You See It Now? A great way to get into our hour of amazing music today on the mainstream. I'm Brett Mabee. Nyawiskano. Agajengwa gotni goyo. Tia wanzagwego. Nanganwanisade. I hope there are good minds everywhere today, and I also hope you can stick around with me for some good vibes, courtesy of the likes of Thundercat and Willow. Also, Cochiti Pueblo singer-songwriter Mozart Gabriel. We'll also be hearing from Mohawk troubadour Logan Stotts, Métis singer Jason Bernstick, just to name a few. In fact, in this first block is Foster the People, a song going out by request, but not before B.C. Camplight, a singer-songwriter who produces all his own records and often plays every single instrument. He temporarily lived in Paris at one time and Philadelphia before securing Italian citizenship through his grandparents. From his The Last Rotation of Earth, Turn It Up with Kicking Up a Fuss, and I'll be joining you in just a few on the mainstream.

for the People's Call It What You Want from the Torches release, a song going out by request on the mainstream. Before going any further, I'm Brett Mabee, and a shout out to friends dialed in the KXJR 96.1 FM in and around Chama, New Mexico. 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In the meantime, you're welcome to stay up to date with the free app that's available on the Apple App or Google Play Store. So head on over to nv1.org for more information and take me and a lot of these great songs and programs with you wherever you go. As we get near the end of the first half, one from Barbara Streisand, Babs herself, and Paul McCartney will also be hearing from Umbung JR in this block. And helping to kick things off is the one and only Thundercat. Now, he's collaborated with a lot of people throughout his years, including Tame Impala for their award-winning Justice single. Also, he contributed heavily to Kendrick Lamar's To Pimp a Butterfly. And more recently, he's teamed up with Willow for Thunderwave, a great track to keep us going today on the mainstream.

My name is Sandy Schofield, and you're listening to The Mainstream on Native Voice One.

You're listening to The Mainstream. I'm Brett Mabee, and just like that, we find ourselves at the halfway point of the hour. So as always, thank you so much. In fact, from the bottom of my heart, you have a lot of options out there, and, well, you keep coming back for more. So either you like the show or, well, you like the show. Before this time is up, we'll be listening to music from Bobby Joe Starr. Also, Julian B. featuring Carrie Morin. We'll also hear a track from Dagmar Zuniga. And the first song of this set finds us heading up to Montreal with Indigenous brothers who make up the Wampums. That's right. Greg and Chris Mitchell actually started their own fashion line, a clothing company, together, and the band grew out of their design work. Now, there are a lot of ways into the music world, and they found the way that works for them. Released in the summer of 2025, their Spirit album contains this track, Back and Forth, a song helping to kick off this block.

Bobby Joe's stars, The Sun Is on the Rise, today on the mainstream. We also heard Logan Stott's Empty Hands from the Mohawk artist's latest album, Peacemaker. And again, it was Wampum's Back and Forth from their release, Spirit. I wish I could stay here with you longer, but the good news is you can join me anytime at mainstreamradio.net. And if you're a singer-songwriter, I like to get this out there often. I'm always looking for great new music, but I'm overjoyed when amazing new music finds me. 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Or send them physically, if you will. It will take a little bit longer, but I love physical media too. So you can do that by mailing them to Brett Mabee, Turtle Island Tunes, Full Moon Radio, P.O. Box 252, Salamanca, New York, 14779. Again, I get it. It's a lot to remember, so just head on over to mainstreamradio.net. Dagmar Zuniga, before this block is through. Right now, though, it's husband and wife duo Burnstick. They're Métis singer-songwriters who have been making music together for a long time. In fact, their 2019 Kiana was nominated for a Juno. He's known for his acoustic Weisenborn lap steel guitar stylings, and from Kiana, you're invited to turn it up with Love Grow Cold as we part ways, at least for a little bit, here on the mainstream.

Hey, yo, Kerry, you know I've been wanting to do this music thing with you for quite some time. I know you got the lyrics. I got some beats, so let's try to hook them up, you know, do the 1-2 punch thing. And let's do it for the people, you know. People think that Indians in the country can't get down.

from Montreal and Chisasibi. That's Cree, Algerian pop singer Miriam, and her single Never Let Me Go, today on the Mainstream. It's good to have you here. I'm Brett Mabee, and unless you're here for the first time, you might already know that. But perhaps you need this invitation to stick around, pull up a chair, and enjoy the music that'll be coming your way. Tickle Your Fancy with Truman Sinclair, Coco Roco, Els Bailey, Toro y Moi, and Ben Gibbard, just to name a few. And going out by request to a longtime listener out in Albuquerque, it's Hot Chip and their single Flutes from their iconic In Our Heads, today on your new favorite show. I'll be back before you know it. In the meantime, enjoy the set of music today on the Mainstream.

from the Allegheny Territory of the Seneca Nation. I'm Justin Woodmansey from the band Alamantra, and you are listening to Native Voice One.

Captain Colonel from Flying Lotus's latest EP, Big Mama. A fun, short journey that'll keep you coming back for more. I've probably already played it a good dozen times already. We also heard Jackie Mears' It Ain't Me, and it was Hot Chip's iconic Flutes from their In Our Heads that kicked off that set. If you're just now getting here, you're listening to the mainstream, and I'm excited that you'll be joining me for some musical time together. As always, you can get caught back up at mainstreamradio.net or nv1.org. Heck, your own favorite airwaves might have a dedicated live stream as well, so it doesn't hurt to take all of the great programming that your favorite station has to offer with you as well. Before parting ways, I'll have some details as to how you can reach out to me and have some audio fun together. In addition, plenty more great music. I have some Bikini Trill before this block is through, but first, it's Toro y Moi and Ben Gibbard. Now, I was today years old when I put it together that Ben Gibbard is not only the frontman of Death Cab for Cutie, whose music I am familiar with, but that he's also the co-founder of the Postal Service. I know, sometimes I think I was living under a rock, especially given the fact that they were two of the most influential indie acts of the past 25 years. Turn it up with Hollywood, and I'll be back with you before you know it here on your new favorite show. Also to know, Danjate's Haitkwa, Sadanet Kado, Nangamanisa Date on the mainstream. Sing along and have some fun on the mainstream.

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It is an online resource and a one-of-a-kind feature as well, so it doesn't hurt to look into CGR, Radio Network for the Blind and Disabled. And Yahweh, Gerald, for all that you do. Before our time together is up, we'll be listening to music from Mohawk singer and entrepreneur Jace Martin. Also tunes from Els Bailey and Ojibwe blues singer-songwriter Crystal Shawanda. In addition, I have some Redbone as we kick it old school towards the end of today's broadcast. But as we get things going right now, we're going to start it on somewhat of a folksy, gentle note with Cass and Cassie Haley. And this one, from the Chicago-born but now L.A.-based indie singer-songwriter with a touch of a 2000s emo, it's Truman Sinclair's Black Train.

It's Coco Roco's Closer to Me, bringing that block in my time with you to an end this hour on your new favorite show. Before that was Jace Martin's Open Doors, a single released a few years ago and a staple from that Mohawk singer-songwriter. Also, it was Cass Haley's Push Away and Truman Sinclair's Black Train from his debut album, American Recordings, that got us into the half. Thank you for spending some time with me here today. I look forward to the next opportunity. And don't forget that if you're just not getting enough on your favorite local airwaves, you don't got to be rude about it. I get it. You're passionate about the show. But what you could do is very politely recommend that your station of choice reaches out to Nola Daves Moses, the distribution director at Native Voice One. Send her an email at nola@nv1.org. In fact, in these uncertain times of radio, we all love to hear the encouraging words from listeners across the globe, so you can even drop in on Nola and tell her how much you're enjoying the mainstream. And if you're hip to the other great offerings of the network, give them a shout out as well. In the remainder of the hour is a live take on one of the grooviest Redbone tracks there are. We'll also be hearing from Crystal Shawanda before too long, but here's an artist who has already recorded 5 acclaimed studio albums and is a member of the UK Blues Hall of Fame. Els Bailey's latest release is Can't Take My Story Away, and I've loved everything I've heard on it so far, especially this track. It's Take a Step Back that I leave you with today on the mainstream. Turn it up and sing along.

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4: Good morning, I'm Steve Inskeep. People in Lima, Peru gathered for battle, an aura battle. You win by being interesting. Contestants dress up as characters like Spider-Man and Shrek. They do whatever they feel like to get applause from a crowd. Some, for example,

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3: And I'm Leila Faldin. Good morning. It's been 2 years since the U.S. Supreme Court decided cities, counties, and states could stop people who are homeless from sleeping outdoors in public spaces. Since then, hundreds of cities have implemented camping bans. Is it the best approach? Here's Nicole Grundmeier with the Midwest Newsroom.
4: There's a smell of grilled onions and hot dogs in the air. Volunteers are cooking meals at a camp where unhoused people live near a river in Des Moines, Iowa. The volunteers are with a community group, Direct Empowerment Iowa Alliance. They've come to help feed hungry members of the camp and move a large camper the city is threatening to bulldoze. Volunteer Latasha Peters says it's been really difficult for people living there.
5: We had a homeless Navy vet, feeding tube, throat cancer, living in a tent. He couldn't get access to food. He relies on liquids and baby formula. And we managed to put a video out to our community and ask for donations for him. And we brought him out some food, but he was starving.
4: When the Supreme Court ruled that camping bans are not cruel and unusual punishment, it changed how cities can interact with residents of these camps. Nationally, more than 300 cities and 14 states have passed camping bans. Stephanie Roth has lived at the Des Moines camp since March. She says she is mentally ill and suffers from osteoarthritis, chronic pain, and fibromyalgia. She says moving frequently is hard on both her body and mind.
6: I really don't like how the city views the homeless and how they're, you know, trying to get us all out of sight, out of mind, into the trees. It's not right.
4: There have been fatalities when cities have bulldozed encampments. According to Police and Coroner reports, two people in California and one in Georgia were undetected and crushed by machinery. St. Louis, Missouri does not have a camping ban, but the city does bulldoze encampments. KB Doman, an attorney for the advocacy group Arch City Defenders, says there have been some near misses.
7: We've gotten really close. There's been times where community members have literally had to block bulldozers because the city is like, we want this camp cleared, we're coming in with bulldozers.
4: In Omaha, Nebraska, officials decided to create an encampment pilot program that started in November of 2025 after rejecting a proposed camping ban. Andrew Mitchell is an employee of Together, a nonprofit in Omaha that works with the city to provide services to unhoused people.
8: Instead of the city coming in and just bulldozing right away and people losing their everything, all their belongings, their IDs, their social security cards, their birth certificates, which is really rough, they allowed us the time to get in and to make sure that these people had case management going on before they had to move.
4: The Texas-based Cicero Institute advocates and lobbies for camping bans. Director of Public Safety Policy Devin Kurtz says there is a small percentage of unhoused people who cannot keep themselves safe or are a threat to others. He adds it's not just a matter of safety, it's also a matter of public health.
9: It's a moral question. There are a lot of individuals who are not comfortable with structured, involuntary intervention for individuals. They just don't see that as something that the state should be able to do. I do see that as something the state should be able to do in extreme situations.
4: Kurt says he does not expect camping bans to solve homelessness, but he says they can force unhoused people to go into shelters or engage with outreach. It is an issue that continues to be a struggle for many communities as cities try to balance how unhoused people are treated, along with public safety and health concerns. For NPR News, I'm Nicole Grundmeier in Des Moines, Iowa.
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10: 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Good morning, WOJB enjoyers. You are listening to the tail end of Morning Edition here on WOJB. Morning Edition's going to roll on until 7 a.m., then we're going to turn around and do it again. That's right, we're going to start over fresh with Morning Edition at 7 a.m., so actually you're a bit early. Good job. Grab your coffee, your tea, your beverage of choice in the morning, a little apple juice, a little OJ, whatever you got in the cup. 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It's getting wild out there, listeners, so it's a good thing you're tuning in and keeping track of everything going on. What else do we have on the schedule here today? Local Morning Edition from 8 to 9. I will be your host for that, DJ Will, a.k.a. Cloudman. We have the Patchwork Program later on this morning, I believe. DJ Dean is on deck. He's always got some good tunes. He likes to get the let out, too. Good stuff, good stuff. All right, listeners, enough from me. Let's get you back to the morning programming on WOJB 88.9 FM. Let's get you rolling on Morning Edition once again.

0: It's Morning Edition from NPR News. I'm Leila Fadel.
1: And I'm Steve Inskeep. This network has been turning up the heat on heat deaths. As we've been reporting, NPR and Boston University investigated and found thousands more Americans dying from heat each year than show up in official records. The undercount makes it easier to ignore the problem, leading to even more deaths. NPR's Alejandra Barunda has the story of one man who was part of the undercount.
2: Adam Wilson lived with his mother, Debbie, in Tucson, Arizona. They lived in this little brown house that just bakes in the sun all day. And they dealt with it by spending a lot of time indoors. Debbie loved to play her records from the band Kiss, and Adam made them watch endless horror movies.
3: Freddy, Jason, Michael, Chucky, all those, of course.
2: He was so obsessed with horror flicks that he'd written a script and was thinking about applying to film school. But both Debbie and Adam dealt with a genetic disorder that caused heart problems. Adam also had some developmental delays, so Debbie cared for him full-time, even after he was an adult. The disease also made them super sensitive to heat.
3: Everybody say, it's not that hot. I go, but you don't understand what Adam and I are going through. Ours is different.
2: And in southern Arizona, you can't escape the heat, especially as climate change makes heat waves hotter, longer, and more intense.
3: Even out here, 100 at night, in the summertime, it takes its toll on you.
2: June of 2024 was particularly bad. That month, nearly every day was over 100 degrees,

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1: 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Good morning, listeners. This is Morning Edition on WOJB, rolling along just fine. 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The Arts Alliance is sponsoring Art Along the Flambeau on Friday and Saturday, September 25th and 26th from 10 a.m. to 5 p.m. Held during Leaf It to Rusk weekend, the event features 16 venues and 24 artists showcasing a wide range of art including oil and watercolor, pottery and ceramics, metal and glass, chainsaw and fine art carving, felting, photography and more. 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That's with a capital R and a capital A. Back to Morning Edition listeners.

0: Thunderstorms, call it 50%. Friday day, a high of 84, a 20% chance of thunderstorms throughout the day. Friday night, a low of 63, mostly cloudy with a chance of showers, call it 30%. All right, listeners, let's get you back to Morning Edition here on WOJB 88.9 FM.
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2: It's Morning Edition from NPR News. I'm Steve Inskeep.
3: And I'm Leila Faldin. Good morning. Massachusetts held its primary election yesterday. The most high-profile races there mirrored other recent Democratic primaries nationwide.
2: Yeah, meaning that there were matchups between progressives and moderates, also races pitting establishment politicians against political newcomers, and also questions about the future of the Democratic Party.
3: NPR politics reporter Sage Miller joins us now to explain how Massachusetts fits into these election trends. Good morning, Sage.
4: Good morning.
3: Okay, so Democratic Senator Ed Markey fended off a primary challenge. That's despite the concerns about his age and his status as an establishment figure. What happened?
4: That's right. Senator Markey pulled out another win. He faced a tough primary challenge 6 years ago against then-Congressman Joe Kennedy III. Now, it's another primary cycle, and Markey's primary challenger, Congressman Seth Moulton, is 47 years old, which matters because Moulton argued on the campaign trail that it's time for a new generation of leadership and Markey should pass the torch. He cited Markey's age as a reason. The senator is 80. The Democratic Party has been reckoning with the age of its elected officials. It's one of the primary reasons why Joe Biden dropped his reelection bid for president in 2024. But Markey proved to be resilient yet again by winning Tuesday, likely bolstered by his status as an incumbent and his progressive politics in the predictably blue state.
3: How did Markey position himself as the right choice despite Moulton's campaign strategy?
4: Well, he said that he's the original progressive in Massachusetts, and that messaging worked in the past. He won, so it looked like it worked again this year, too. Plus, it wasn't just the age issue. Markey was able to beat someone he labeled as more moderate. He knocked Moulton for his critical stance on transgender rights. Not to mention that Markey is the rare incumbent that has support from key progressive figures like Senator Bernie Sanders and Congresswoman Alexandria Ocasio-Cortez. We've seen Sanders and AOC campaigning mostly for young, progressive candidates this cycle, and it worked in other places. I'm thinking of a congressional district in Colorado where voters selected a younger, first-time candidate who was more progressive over a long-time incumbent. The same thing happened in both Michigan and Minnesota's Senate primaries, where sitting congresswomen labeled as establishment moderate candidates lost. There seems to be a real appetite among Democratic voters for more progressive candidates, even sometimes in competitive seats.
3: Okay, so he's not young, but he's positioning himself as the progressive candidate. So choosing him, it shows a tendency toward the incumbent in a year when we've seen a wave of anti-incumbency from Democratic primary voters, yeah?
4: That's right, Leila. It's a good reminder that every district is different and every state is different. Like in South Boston, where a moderate Democrat, Congressman Stephen Lynch, held on to his seat. He's been in Congress for the last 25 years. And fun fact, Lynch is the only remaining House Democrat who voted against the Affordable Care Act, commonly known as Obamacare. But he hung on against a more progressive candidate, which was considered to be shocking to some because Lynch represents a part of the state that is deeply blue. I think it shows that both Lynch and Markey are considered effective lawmakers by the people they represent. And that goes a long way in an era where voters across the nation are viewing the midterms as a referendum on the establishment political class.
3: That's NPR politics reporter Sage Miller. Thank you, Sage.
4: Thank you.
2: Margie O'Meara has been listening along with us. She's a pollster with the public opinion firm GBAO. She is the O in GBAO and a longtime Democratic strategist. Margie, welcome back.
5: Good morning.
2: Do you see a broader implication in these results?
5: I mean, I think we see that polling suggested what the results would be. The public polling very much suggested that Markey was going to lead. And that you know, voters are thinking about candidates both that they see as a fighter and that they like. And for Ed Markey, he passed both those tests. So I think that what we can learn from this is that every primary is unique. There isn't one specific trend that, you know, that pattern that every single primary fits into, that voters are looking anew for in each contest and figuring out which candidate is best for them.
2: Do you think Democratic voters broadly are looking for new leadership, even if Massachusetts Democrats backed the 80-year-old candidate?
5: Well, I guess I would say it depends on how you define new. So new doesn't have to necessarily mean a new candidate who is taking on an incumbent. It could mean, you know, feeling that somebody matches their desire to fight for what's happening in the country, to, you know, stand up for democracy, to, you know, make things better, to lower costs, to, you know, to say clearly what they mean. And, you know, for voters in these Democratic contests, that can mean someone who is centrist on some issues. It could mean someone who's older. It could mean someone who's younger. It could mean an incumbent. It could mean a challenger. It is really about who they see as feeling the same sense of urgency that they do.
2: I'm interested particularly in the candidate who lost, Seth Moulton. He's a veteran. He's in his 40s. But he gained a lot of attention after President Trump won the second time in 2024 by saying in interviews, including on a public media station, you heard it in the report just now, a reference to his critical stance on transgender rights. He said Democrats are out of touch. They're talking about issues that most Americans don't care about. He did raise transgender issues. He even said, I don't want my daughters getting run over on a playing field by a male or formerly male athlete. His words, I'm quoting here. Do you see anything in the results here that would suggest that Democratic primary voters just were not interested in Moulton's critique of the Democratic Party?
5: I think that was probably a piece of it. I don't think that was the entire thing. I think that was probably a piece of it. I think people saw, you know, a lot of Democrats said, you know, it's not Democrats who have been talking about that issue. It's Republicans and, you know, the Trump campaign who spent hundreds of millions of dollars on that issue on television.
2: Absolutely, yeah.
5: And it's important to, you know, to approach these issues with compassion and curiosity. And I think people heard those comments and took them on board as, you know, mean-spirited in a way, you know, and arguing in bad faith. And I think that was just a part of how primary voters who are, you know, recognize that they are in a Democratic state and so are not thinking about, like, electability in a general election in a battleground state that Trump won by some number of votes. Like, yeah. That was not how Democratic primary voters in Massachusetts were thinking about this. They're like, who's a fighter? And they see Elizabeth Warren and Bernie Sanders and so on standing up for Ed Markey, someone that they've known for a while, and say, you know, we've made our choice.
2: Just got a few seconds here. Granting that Republicans as a brand are not doing so great, according to polls, is the Democratic brand any better?
5: I think you see Democratic voters and candidates, and I'm glad you asked this, Steve, because the fact that we have so many competitive primaries this cycle, I know it's caused a lot of anxiety for a lot of Democrats. It's just a sign of how mobilized we are on our side, like how you see it in the polls. Voters are mobilized. Candidates are mobilized. So there's a real sense that that this is a good moment to get engaged politically.
2: Got it. Margie O'Meara, thanks so much.
5: Thanks.
2: This is NPR News.
0: You, me, and the news on WOJB. What a combo, listeners. You found Morning Edition on WOJB 88.9 FM. Good job. Morning Edition is starting to wind its way down. Morning Edition is going to go on until 8 a.m. Then it will be time for Local Morning Edition. I will be your host for that, DJ Will, a.k.a. Cloud Man. Hopefully you tune in. Cooking up some good stories for you today, listeners. What else we got on the WOJB schedule today? Local Morning Edition from 8 to 9 a.m. Coming up at 9 a.m., we have Democracy Now! Democracy Now! Is going to last till 10 a.m. At 10 a.m., we have the Patchwork Program. Probably DJ Dean on deck, if I'm not mistaken. Come check him out. He's always got some good tunes. He likes to get the let out about 11 o'clock or so. Come check out Dean later on for some good music. What else we have? Patchwork's going to go on until noon. That'll be time for Native America Calling. And then we have the afternoon block with Jeffrey Jones. Come check him out, too. Jeff's always got some good stuff. All right, listeners, enough from me. Let's get you rolling back on the morning news program here on WOJB. Let's get you going on Morning Edition once again, friends. Enjoy your morning news program. Talk to you in about 10 minutes here at the next break.
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8: Good morning, I'm Layla Faldil. Comedians Pete Davidson and Colin Jost bought a decommissioned Staten Island ferry back in 2022. They paid $280,000 for it and have been trying to figure out what to do with it ever since. On September 17th, the ferry becomes a floating comedy club docked in Lower Manhattan. 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Not sure if this solves their big boat debt, but after 4 years of buyer's remorse, at least they finally found a use for it. It's Morning Edition.
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3: And I'm Leila Faldil. The State Department, the U.S. Department of Defense, the Venezuelan government, a private Barbados-based oil company, these are the players that are involved in a deal to develop vast amounts of Venezuela's oil. NPR's Julia Simon introduces us to the man at the center of it all.
9: Alejandro Betancourt is 46 years old. He was born in Caracas.
10: He comes from a wealthy family in Venezuela.
9: This is another Alejandro.
10: Alejandro Velasco, I'm associate professor of history at New York University.
9: Betancourt came to the U.S. for college in his late 20s, early 30s. Betancourt was back in Venezuela. Nicolas Maduro was president, and the electricity sector was a mess. It wasn't maintained. It badly needed updates. Betancourt, Velasco says, didn't have a lot of relevant experience in the power industry, but his company
10: received the no-bid contract from the Maduro government to jumpstart, quite literally, some of the power delivery in Venezuela.
9: The contract was worth billions, and Velasco, an expert on Venezuela, says it didn't go well.
10: Independent reports have powerfully suggested that there was a tremendous amount of overbilling that happened, and the blackouts and rollbacks of electricity, not only did they not stop, but they accentuated.
9: He says for many Venezuelans, Betancourt's name is associated with those years of blackouts. For the past decade, Betancourt's bank accounts have been under investigation in Switzerland. He's faced investigations for money laundering in Switzerland, Spain, and the United States. He's never been charged. Betancourt did not respond to a request for comment. Now the U.S. has a new deal to develop 17 Venezuelan oil fields. This week, the White House confirmed this joint venture would be between the U.S. government and North American Blue Energy Partners. Behind that company, Alejandro Betancourt. This deal will require developing a lot of new oil fields. Many of them are the so-called Faja blend of Venezuelan oil. It's extra heavy like peanut butter and hard to produce. Here's Jorge Leon. He's head of geopolitical analysis at research firm Rystad Energy.
11: Fields that need to be developed completely from scratch. You need to literally, make the holes on the ground and insert cement and piping and build all the infrastructure.
9: But energy experts tell NPR it's unclear if North American Blue Energy Partners has the experience to develop these new fields at scale. Here's Gerald Kepes, a geologist and president of energy consultancy Competitive Energy Strategies.
12: There's no question they have zero experience in terms of developing new Faja-type oil deposits, which is the large reserve accumulations that are most of what's available in Venezuela.
9: North American Blue Energy Partners did not respond to requests for comment. Tuesday, at a briefing with reporters, a U.S. official who spoke on the condition of anonymity was asked about Betancourt and whether he might fail to deliver on this oil deal like his electrical ventures allegedly did. The U.S. official said this is, quote, a proven operator and, quote, I'm not nominating anyone for sainthood. Ultimately, historian Alejandro Velasco says Betancourt may prove useful for the U.S. if the oil deal doesn't work out.
10: If this goes south, as it might likely do, it is much easier to then blame this small company.
9: The U.S. official said that Betancourt, quote, is a person that in the past has been helpful to the United States government. Julia Simon, NPR News.
8: 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I'm Leila Faldin.
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Morning Edition is going to roll on till 8 a.m. Then it will be time for Local Morning Edition. I will be your host for that, DJ Will, a.k.a. Cloudman. Hopefully you tune in your radio programming to that. What do we have here? Let's check out the weather real quick. Polish off this crystal ball. I have a 2 mile per hour southwesterly wind at WOJB Studios with a current temp of 62. Today, a high of 82, decreasing cloud cover throughout the day. Tonight, a low of 56, mostly clear. Thursday, a high of 83, a slight chance of showers and thunderstorms to follow. Call it 20%. Thursday night, a low of 63, 50% chance of showers. Or no. Thursday night, a low of 63, 50% chance of thunderstorms. Correction. Friday day, a high of 84, a 20% chance of thunderstorms. Friday night, mostly cloudy with a low of 63 and a 30% chance of showers. All right, listeners, let's get you rolling on Morning Edition here on WOJB once again.

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Good morning, WOJB enjoyers. It is now going on 8 a.m. It is time for Local Morning Edition here on WOJB. I will be your host,

0: DJ Will, a.k.a. Cloudman. Thanks for tuning in. Let's get you started here with the big name news and the big name guys. 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And away we go.
1: The Public News Service Door Newscast, September the 2nd, 2026. I'm Mike Clifford. Tuesday was the latest day for the U.S. and Iran to launch strikes and counterstrikes. U.S. Central Command said it had completed the latest barrage against Iranian military targets, including air defense sites, radar systems, and maritime assets. The AP notes one U.S. strike hit a home hosting a wedding, killing five people and wounding dozens, according to local officials. The U.S. strikes followed others on Sunday that abruptly ended a month without military action and threatened to fully reignite a conflict that has spiked global oil prices and posed political problems for the GOP in the November midterm congressional elections. Meantime, cattle ranchers in western states are fighting for attention in the long-overdue farm bill. It's been 8 years since lawmakers drafted an updated measure, which is supposed to be renewed every five. Washington lawmakers are struggling to come to terms on a number of high-profile issues, including financial support for agricultural producers, and beef farmers worry their prices are being overlooked.
2: The Farm Bill currently under consideration in Washington includes a bipartisan provision that strengthens the ability of farmers and ranchers to conserve wildlife habitat while maintaining economically viable working lands. Western Landowners Alliance Policy Director Shalise Harrison says protecting conservation in the Farm Bill is equally important as commodity crop prices and support for livestock and other agriculture producers.
3: There's a common saying in the West, what's good for the bird is good for the herd. You know, it's not just a metaphor. It expresses the important relationship between healthy ecosystems and the livestock that graze them.
2: The Farm Bill currently awaits action in the Senate. I'm Mark Moran.
1: Next, healthcare affordability remains a growing concern for folks in Wisconsin, and new data gives a more exact picture of how federal cuts have reshaped the insurance landscape over the last year.
4: Research from Protect Our Care shows nearly 20,000 Wisconsinites have lost their Medicaid or CHIP coverage since the One Big Beautiful Bill Act was passed last summer. Another 45,000 dropped marketplace coverage after their premium skyrocketed. State Representative Tara Johnson says Wisconsin is looking at ways to fill in gaps left by federal measures, including expanding Badger Care income requirements.
5: So double the poverty level and somewhere between 55,000 to 75,000 additional Wisconsinites would qualify for Badger Care.
4: The proposal could also create a state-run marketplace for small businesses and employee groups. State Democrats introduced the Badger Care public option bill in March, but the legislation failed to advance. I'm Judith Ruiz Branch reporting.
1: This is Public News Service. Some conservation voters in rural Montana have regrets after recent Trump administration actions involving public lands. One of the biggest concerns has been staffing cuts to public land management agencies.
6: Third-generation bow hunter and houndsman Terry Zink owns an archery target business in Marion, Montana, near the Flathead National Forest in the northern part of the state. He voted for President Donald Trump, but strongly disagrees with the administration's U.S. Forest Service cuts, especially because of this year's intense wildfires.
7: Getting rid of our trail crews, getting rid of a lot of our firefighters wasn't the right thing to do. Did we need to cut some stuff in there with those? Yes, I believe so. But not cut those crucial agencies down to nothing, and then look what happens.
6: The Trump administration has cut nearly 6,000 jobs at the U.S. Forest Service and is consolidating its firefighting agencies. I'm Laura Hatch reporting.
1: And just 12 Ohio lawmakers are moms of minor children out of 132. That's according to a new report. Our Nadia Romligon reports in this News from the State's collaboration, the Buckeye State would need 13 total moms of minors to reach proportional representation.
8: Having both mothers and childless women at the table is critical because much of Ohio's working population consists of middle-aged women who are juggling parenthood and caretaking for elderly parents. Lauren McNally, a Democratic state representative from Youngstown, is currently raising four school-aged children. She feels the pain of those who are struggling alone.
9: who are trying to figure it all out while raising families and moving up in their careers and taking care of their aging parents.
8: About 4% of Ohio state lawmakers were moms of minors when the first report was published in 2022.
1: And the Minnesota Summer Jobs Report shows a rebound, but there are continued signs of a shrinking workforce.
10: In line with national trends, Minnesota's labor force remained largely flat in July with a decrease of more than 4,000 participants. Analysts point to waves of retirements, but the caregiving pressure is also being monitored. Kate Schaefer of Shoreview says at times in her professional career, caregiving needs for her family took a front seat. The eventual transition to back-to-work mode was stressful.
11: I did have to work hard at rebranding myself and picking up the kind of work that positioned me to get back into the workplace, but it's not an easy journey.
10: Schaefer's, a volunteer with AARP, is among those hopeful Minnesota's new paid leave law will ease this pressure. I'm Mike Moen.
1: This is Mike Clifford for Public News Service. 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
6: Welcome to 2026 Talks, where we're following our democracy in historic times.
12: Trump has not gotten a blank check to change mail-in voting. This power remains in the Congress and within the states, and the United States Postal Service also does not have the right to change mail-in voting processes.
6: Celia Canavan with the League of Women Voters of Massachusetts says President Donald Trump is creating chaos around mail-in voting just 2 months ahead of the midterm elections. A whistleblower informed senators that the Postal Service has been secretly carrying out a plan to exert federal control over mail ballots in defiance of a Boston federal court order. They say a haphazardly built online system for states to upload newly designed ballot envelopes and voter data risks catastrophic failure. The whistleblower says that might, in fact, be the point. But the Homeland Security Department and the Social Security Administration are meanwhile building a database of all eligible voters, in theory, to decide who can get an absentee ballot. Voting experts say the database is unvetted and full of errors, and that the White House lacks the authority for it. Muslim rights groups in California are expressing relief after a grand jury in North Carolina indicted a 17-year-old girl who live-streamed a shooting at a San Diego mosque that left three people dead. The victims are credited with stopping two teenage gunmen from reaching more than 100 children attending school nearby. Tazeen Nizam with the Council on American Islamic Relations says 25 years after the 9/11 attacks, Muslims deserve a more just society.
13: We want an investment into combating the hate and bullying that our children face in our schools, the discrimination that our community members face, the reasons that this happened, not just the physical safety and security.
6: As kids head back to the classroom in Connecticut, ICE is stepping up raids outside schools. Kate Diaz, president of the Connecticut Education Association, says teachers fear the worst.
14: Not only were we hearing these families were not going to school, they were afraid to leave their homes. And when you're afraid to leave your home, that means you don't have access to food.
6: Republican officials in Texas will vote on a revised plan to cut Election Day polling locations by nearly a third in a key battleground county. Tarrant County commissioners initially aimed to close at least half of voting sites, including on college campuses in Fort Worth, but faced significant voter pushback. And Congress has passed a short-term funding resolution to keep the government open through mid-December, averting a possible shutdown just before the midterms. Some hardline Republicans rejected the CR, citing a provision temporarily preventing the White House from exercising political control over federal grants. I'm Catherine Carley for Pacifica Network and Public News Service. 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
0: 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This is Local Morning Edition. I'm your host, DJ Will, a.k.a. Cloudman. Thanks for tuning in. If you just tuned in, we did Public News Service with 2026 Talks and then Daily Report. All right, the big-name news, the big-name guys, let's fine-tooth a little bit, shall we? Right out the bat, we got a little Wisconsin news for you here. Nasty mudslinging. Wisconsin Democrat calls out GOP House race rival for echoing Trump with AI slop. An article posted by MS Now. See what's going on here. It's heating up a bit here in Wisconsin.
15: Unpresidential things Donald Trump has done. His tendency to post what can be best described as AI slop all over his social media feed is one of the most jarring. Sometimes they're childish. Sometimes they're definitely racist. Sometimes they're just plain weird. Sometimes they're all three, but I digress. This past weekend, Trump went on a pretty deranged AI posting binge, which included a video of gun-toting Canada geese wearing Donald Trump wigs and a phony AI video of a U.S. military attack on Iran's Karg Island. So it should come as no surprise that some Republicans are stooping to Donald Trump's level in their midterm campaigns. The Milwaukee Journal Sentinel reports Republican Congressman Derek Van Orden is using new technology to take aim at his political opponent in the race for Wisconsin's 3rd congressional district. Deepfakes produced by artificial intelligence. Wisconsin Public Radio adds this. While Wisconsin has a law in place, passed with bipartisan support and signed in 2024, that requires campaign advertisements to disclose if they use AI-generated content, there's no such restriction on social media content. Just like Donald Trump, Congressman Van Orden's use of AI slop seems to be out of a sense of desperation. Early polling shows our next guest, Democrat Rebecca Cook, running very competitively in the race to flip Wisconsin's 3rd congressional district. And the Cook Political Report has this election as a toss-up. A top issue in the district, just like many across the country, has become AI data centers. It's why Rebecca Cook just released this campaign ad.
16: What I'm trying to wrap my head around is why make it easier for these AI and data centers to come in?
17: They come in and promise one thing. They'll say whatever is necessary.
16: They're making decisions like this without public input.
18: I'm in a huge favor of a moratorium. I've taken the no corporate PAC pledge because I don't want to be beholden to any of these big tech companies.
16: And good for you.
18: Yeah.
16: And we appreciate and respect that. This is what representing the people should be.
15: And joining us now is Rebecca Cook, Democratic nominee in Wisconsin's 3rd congressional district. Ms. Cook, thank you for coming to The Last Word. You made fun of Congressman Van Orden's AI posts yesterday, posting this. Today was Derek's first day of work back in Washington in 39 days. Let's see what he got up to. Reposting one of his AI, and you reposted one of his AI videos. How has this all been received in your district?
18: I think that people on both sides of the aisle are very much turned off by the impersonations that he's been doing and the nasty mudslinging. I think it's the thing that really turns people off with what politics looks like in Congress right now. It's chaos, it's division, it's people not working to solve the actual issues of things that are keeping folks up at night. And I think this is a testament to the sort of campaign that Derek Van Orden has been running and the sort of quote leader that he's been in Congress, which is somebody that's really failed to get things done and has actually made things harder for working Wisconsinites and retirees across my district.
15: A spokesperson for the congressman told the Milwaukee Journal Sentinel, and I'm quoting here, these videos are obviously AI-generated satire. Democrats seem to be awfully upset that the congressman is satirizing things that are grounded in reality. Ms. Cook, what are your thoughts on the congressman running this type of campaign?
18: Here's what I'll say is that there are benefits to AI, right, in the future of our country, in the future of our world. Like, AI can help us to diagnose diseases. It can help us to predict weather. It can monitor crop health. But I think in a time where people are increasingly worried about its overreach into our job markets, into our economies, and what data centers are going to do to our rural communities, I think there's a lot to be concerned about it too, especially when AI is misused. And when you're seeing somebody misuse AI in this way, you can directly correlate that with increased utility prices. I think that's the biggest concern when we look at data centers coming into our rural communities that are coming in because of the growing use of AI. People are seeing their utility rates go up. There's concern about environmental impacts, and there's concern about the long-term effect of our local communities. And, I think Derek Van Orden, in his vote for the One Big Beautiful Bill, voted to override local control of data centers and voted for big tax breaks in this tune of $70 billion for data center companies, which is, you know, cutting into, folks' healthcare. And so, I think you've got to think about these things as like a two-pronged approach when you look at AI and when you look at data centers. And I think there's a really growing concern amongst the people that I'm talking to. This is exactly what people are sick of in politics and sick of in Congress.
15: Well, let's keep talking about this, because you've dubbed your opponent Derek Van Data Center. How has the data center debate itself shaped your race?
18: It shaped it in a big way, and it's not something that I've just come to from, you know, what I feel or think about this issue. It's from the direct conversations that I'm having with voters. I live in Menominee, which is a community that sought to fight back on a data center coming into this area, and they're still fighting back. And I think that there's a deep concern, and this is a cross-cutting issue between Democrats and Republicans. There's a lot of folks on both sides of the aisle that are concerned about their utility rates going through the roof, that are concerned about the long-term impacts to our environment, and just, you know, what sort of deal do our communities get in the long run? And I think a lot of these tech companies are coming in shrouded in secrecy. There's not a lot of transparency in the process. And I'm pushing for a moratorium because I think we need more time and more transparency to make sure that our communities are protected. And people like Derek Van Orden are, you know, striking big deals with folks like Elon Musk and SpaceX, who have, you know, contributed towards this campaign, and big tech companies and data centers that, you know, don't have the best, you know, intentions in mind for our local communities. And I'm running not to represent those people. I've taken the No Corporate PAC pledge. I don't want to be beholden to big corporations or big tech. I want to be beholden to the people that hopefully elect me to represent them this November.
15: Wisconsin 3rd Congressional District Democratic nominee Rebecca Cook, thank you for joining us tonight.
18: Thanks so much for having me.
0: Again, an article posted by MS Now. Nasty mudslinging. Wisconsin Democrat calls out a GOP House race rival for echoing Trump with AI slop. Well, listeners, one thing I could say about it is I heard somebody with good ideas. They had a good framework. They actually had an actual cohesive plan. And the other guy, well, he's spending his time making AI memes. I'm just saying, listeners, there's a time and a place. Don't get me wrong. I love memes. I love humor. I love joking around. But also, I am not a congressional district member. I am not a member of the Senate. I am not a member of Congress. I have a feeling if I would, I would probably take things a little more seriously. Like I said, you just got to use your own brain, your own sense of judgment here, listeners. You can kind of tell what people are about, generally speaking. Alarming news coming from our military. A leadership purge. Another top Army leader resigns after clashing with Pete Hegseth. Another top military leader steps down as the United States and Iran launch fresh strikes against each other. So we don't have a current head of the Army, and we currently don't have a head of the Navy. He fired quite a few four-star generals last year. How many do we have left? And I'm sure you know, listeners, you just can't go post on LinkedIn, I need a four-star military general with 30 years of experience. These are really hard people to replace, and the fact that this has been going on for quite some time and it's still ongoing, I feel bad for our armed service members, that's for sure. Take a listen, though, an article posted by MS Now.
19: Dangerous time as a wartime president, rage baiting the Iranian regime from his social media account, escalating a war of choice which is deeply unpopular at home and which he is, by all reasonable accounts, losing. And all as a military leadership crisis spills out into public view at the hands of a supremely unqualified Fox News host whom he put in charge of the Defense Department. Today, the United States launched new airstrikes against Iran, the second series of strikes in the past 3 days. Hours later, Iran retaliated with its own strikes. Explosions were reported over the southern part of Jordan, one of the United States' closest strategic allies in the region. Both countries are warning each other that there is worse yet to come. Iran is threatening to retaliate against the United States with what it described as, quote, crushing and devastating blows. Donald Trump announced on his social media site that if Iran retaliates for today's attacks, which they did, the country, quote, will be hit again at a much harder and higher level. But Trump's threats are being undermined by the dysfunction created by his defense secretary, Pete Hegseth. For one, America is burning through its stockpile of both offensive and defensive munitions, so much so that it threatens America's military readiness. Plus, under Hegseth's so-called leadership, troop morale has plummeted. MS Now has learned that a number of service members seeking a formal discharge from the military as conscientious objectors has skyrocketed. That's according to two groups that helped them file their applications. One group has even seen applications increase by 6 times their normal rate since the start of the war with Iran, adding that the rate right now is higher than at any point in the past 25 years. That means it's higher than at any point during the wars in Afghanistan and Iraq. Top military leaders have been departing at an alarming rate as well, some leaving on their own accord, most being pushed out, often without explanation. As the New York Times notes, Defense Secretary Pete Hegseth has fired or blocked the promotions of more than 80 generals and admirals, a purge that has hit about 10% of the military's top officers and shows no sign of slowing. That now includes 7 one-star Army generals who were removed from a list of officers approved for a promotion by a board of senior Army leaders. Now, this week, this all became too much for the Army Secretary Dan Driscoll, who announced his resignation yesterday. For months, Driscoll has clashed with Hegseth over Hegseth's style of leadership, over the military's preparedness, and over Hegseth's ongoing campaign to block the promotions of service members. That's according to The Atlantic. The Atlantic also points out that Driscoll's departure means that the Army is now, quote, without a top civilian leader, a Senate-confirmed top general, a confirmed Army general in charge of operations, or a confirmed commander of Army troops in Europe. And right now, the Army has fewer generals than at any point in recent history. But the leadership vacuum is not confined to just this one branch of the military. Since Hegseth took over, the military has also seen the departure of the Navy Secretary, the Chief of Naval Operations, the Chairman of the Joint Chiefs of Staff, the Air Force Vice Chief of Staff, the head of the U.S. Southern Command, and many more, as you can see on the screen. The people Hegseth has chosen to replace them are not necessarily more experienced candidates with the expertise to lead America during a period of conflict. Instead, he's chosen people who are more ideologically aligned with the MAGA agenda and who copy his own confrontational style of leadership. Joining me now from Pattaya Beach, Thailand, is Priya Sridhar, MS Now Pentagon reporter. Priya, you are there because the USS Abraham Lincoln is there. Is that correct?
20: Yeah, that's right, Allie. It's just pulling into port right now.
19: Tell me about that, first of all, because this is a ship that's been at sea for 9+ months.
20: Yeah, that's right. This has been a record-setting deployment. This ship was only supposed to be out for 6 or 7 months. It left San Diego last November, but it hit a modern-day Navy record for the most continuous days at sea at 208 without a port call. After it left San Diego, it stopped briefly in Guam in December, and then it didn't stop again until Oman on July 7th. But in both of those occasions, none of the 5,000 sailors or Marines who have been on that ship were allowed to get off and go off of base and essentially get liberty, which in the Navy essentially means some rest and relaxation. They were one of the first aircraft carriers to be deployed in the war in Iran, and CENTCOM's commander, Admiral Brad Cooper, said that this ship specifically has intercepted 200 IRGC drones that were threatening commercial shipping in the Strait of Hormuz and also U.S. forces in the region. But this ship was also responsible for launching hundreds of those airstrikes onto strategic sites inside of Iran. And those 3 guided missile destroyers that were part of the USS Abraham Lincoln carrier strike group also engaged, according to Cooper, in the most intense combat operations in U.S. Navy history since World War II. So, Ali, the folks on the ship have been working 12 to 14 hour days for months on end. Many of them have not had a single day off. This is going to be the first time since basically last year that they're going to be stepping foot on solid ground. And I can tell you that the folks here in Thailand are very excited. They have had their own trickle-down effect as a result of this war in Iran, where they haven't seen as much tourism, which has taken a huge hit on their economy. So they're hoping that these 5,000 service members are, of course, going to patronize the local bars and restaurants and go to the beach. But there are also, you know, going to be a lot of strict rules in place from the commanding officer. What I'm hearing from my sources is there's going to be a curfew. They're not allowed to engage in water sports. They're not allowed to go to Bangkok. So they're hoping for a nice, safe, and relaxed port call without any problems or incidents, you could say.
19: Let's go back to the issue of military leadership. We've known about this since the beginning of Trump's second term, as soon as Pete Hegseth went in there. He had a whole lot of ideas. He's written about a lot of them in his book about what a, an ideal military looks like. This is bumped up against the realities of military readiness and preparedness. The something about his view of what the ideal military is doesn't play out in real life.
20: Yeah, that's right, Ali. So, I mean, he has repeatedly said that he doesn't want any sort of DEI initiatives. And we've seen that sort of reflect in what people call this Pentagon purge, where he has removed and blocked the promotions of dozens of women and people of color. But he also has taken issue with military JAGs, which are essentially military lawyers who would advise the Secretary of Defense and top military leaders if they perhaps were violating international law. And that's one of the top things from those conscientious objector applicants that I heard from, was that they were concerned that they were in fact being ordered to violate international law. And by the way, that leadership purge that we're seeing, this USS Abraham Lincoln is a symbol of all of that, right? Because we've been talking for weeks about the supply shortages that they experienced. There was a lack of food on that ship, a lack of basic hygienic supplies like toothpaste and soap. And all of that was a result of the fact that Iranian missiles hit Navy's Fifth Fleet headquarters, and that created this domino effect of supply chain issues, which many senior military leaders had told Secretary of Defense Pete Hegseth and Trump administration folks that this exact thing will likely happen if we try to engage with Iran. Same thing goes for the Strait of Hormuz. So the people, Ali, that are really being impacted by this leadership purge are the men and women behind me who are floating on that ship, who haven't had a day off. There was no safe place for that ship to go. Typically, aircraft carriers will stop every 30 to 45 days. So it's not just, you know, about military readiness and the deteriorating morale on that ship and the mental health and physical exhaustion concerns. It's also the fact that they're getting ready to deploy the fifth aircraft carrier out of the 11 that the U.S. Navy has, the USS Theodore Roosevelt, which is sitting in San Diego right now, to this war in Iran, which by all accounts, as you just said, CENTCOM has done two more days of airstrikes over the last 3 days, is still raging, despite the fact that we hear from administration officials that mission is accomplished. So all of the military leaders I'm talking to are telling me that we are reposturing and moving more of our forces and our assets to the Middle East to accommodate this war with Iran, that nobody knows how or if or when it's ever going to end. And all of this is a result of that purging of leadership, Ali.
19: Why, whereas closer to where you are in Asia, we have two known adversaries. We have North Korea and we have China. I mean, you can argue what China is, but the point is we have been expending. First of all, we got all these ships going to the Middle East, which weakens our stance in Asia. We also have now we've been running through Patriot missiles and THAAD missiles and Tomahawks. These missiles are super expensive and they take a long time to build. The defense budget, which is astronomical, doesn't act. I think it includes 57 new Tomahawks. We burned through many hundreds of them in the, since the war with Iran started. So this is a real readiness problem. It's not, this is not postulating.
20: No, not at all. And, you know, most experts would say it's going to take anywhere from 1 to 4 years to replenish our stockpiles to pre-war levels. And Ali, as you mentioned, you know, I'm standing here in Asia. The ship that went to relieve the USS Lincoln was the USS George Washington, which, as you know, is homeported here in Japan. So we have essentially left the Indo-Pacific, which, according to the National Defense Strategy and the National Security Strategy, we were supposed to be getting ready for what they call the China fight. We have now moved that over to the Middle East. And you and I have discussed also those joint exercises between the United States and South Korea that occur every single year. Those were extremely dialed back, and President Trump tried to say that's because he trusts North Korea and he doesn't think anything bad is going to happen. But we've seen a lot of reporting that the reason for that is because there was simply not enough money and not enough military assets to conduct those joint exercises. So there is a real ripple effect across the board when you're you talk about running out of carriers, running out of destroyers. We saw one of those destroyers that was assigned to the George Washington lose power for 4 days in the South China Sea in July. Those folks who were on that ship had no food, no water, no air conditioning in the middle of a war, Allie. So all of this impacts the service members and it impacts our overall readiness.
0: Again, an article posted by MS Now. Another top Army leader quits, resigns after clashing with Pete Hegseth. Listeners, we are losing our top military officials left and right. You heard it there. Sometimes they are forced out. Other times they simply resign because they cannot work with them. Pete Hegseth has no military experience, so the fact that he is in charge of our military and the fact that he is recruiting people to his side that are basically just about MAGA agenda and they have no military experience, I don't know what to tell you, but that is a terrible, terrible thing for all of us. Never forget the Epstein files, right, listeners? Trump's AG reels amid hunt for new Epstein doc on a secret prison transfer. The Trump's DOJ is facing new questions about the handling of the Epstein case and about the prison transfer that Ghislaine Maxwell took. She's at a minimum security prison, even though she's done some heinous things. Take a listen to an article posted by MS Now.
3: ...tonight about the handling of not only the Epstein case, where the notorious sex trafficker, of course, died in prison, but also the only accomplice the United States ever convicted for the Epstein crimes, Ghislaine Maxwell. Now, the Trump DOJ gave her very lenient treatment, orchestrating this unusual transfer for her to this more comfortable minimum security prison. And that is a place that we know the convicted trafficker has been getting this better treatment, new amenities, including a pet dog. Now, any such leniency for a convict serving a sentence for serious crimes is, of course, unusual. For the Trump administration, this was also suspicious because the DOJ convened this unusual jailhouse interview with her, you might remember. Then they leaked it, and it tried to surface defenses for President Trump. In other words, it didn't seem like it was involved in any accurate, traditional law enforcement method, but rather that it was trying to help Trump, the president overseeing the prisoner. It was also personally conducted by a high-ranking official, not a prosecutor who worked on the case or had dealt with her previously, which might possibly make sense, but rather by the then Deputy Attorney General, Todd Blanche, who you may recall has since been promoted to the top job. Now, Blanche really didn't offer a precedent for that kind of interview in his role or a logical explanation for swooping in to do it. Later, the claim was that they moved Maxwell because of threats against her life. Now, it's true the Bureau of Prisons, which is under the auspices of DOJ, of course has an obligation to all inmate safety, but few experts, observers, or even longtime sympathetic Trump voices in digital media like Joe Rogan, who covered this issue a lot, few of those folks thought that Blanche's explanation even made sense at the time. Now, Bloomberg reporter Jason Leopold used legal tools over a quest for many months to try to obtain the original Trump DOJ prison transfer application. That prison record, written at the time, if preserved accurately, might show what the government actually really said about the transfer. It could be compared to the Trump DOJ's later claims, including Blanche, who now, of course, runs the show there. Now, rather than releasing the full document that might support his prior claims, the DOJ basically cut out almost all the critical details from the original document you see here. Now, the Trump DOJ, of course, previously has been caught breaking aspects of the Epstein law pushed by Congressman Massey, a Republican, and Ro Khanna, a Democrat, famously bipartisan passed, you know, through the Congress. They broke parts of the law through the redactions and filings that clearly broke the statutory deadlines. Now, here, the administration is citing older federal information laws for an exception to the Freedom of Information rule. So they're saying that because of safety, as Leopold writes in the piece, they had to remove certain details. They also removed the document's section that could have a detailed justification for the unusual transfer I've been telling you about, invoking supposed privacy. So when you take it all together, you have something that actually matters. This is not some game of politics about who said what or distanced themselves from Epstein when. We are talking about the current federal government's punishment of an Epstein co-conspirator and sex trafficker that was made more lenient. And after all of the problems with secrecy and hiding that led to that bipartisan bill being passed that I mentioned, over the potential objection of the sitting president because it was veto-proof. After all of that, and this work on transparency, that was the name of the law, you find the Trump DOJ again being secretive, suspiciously, about this sweetheart prison transfer deal for an Epstein co-conspirator. It's enough to make your head spin if you hadn't already given up on this government, right? I want to bring in Jason Leopold, the Bloomberg senior investigative reporter, author of the FOIA Files newsletter. He obtained that document after much work about the transfer. Welcome back.
2: Thank you, Ari. Good to be back with you.
3: Great to have you. I've told viewers before, we need investigative reporters and journalists like yourself who actually take the time to do this work, and the government tries to exhaust or tire you out or stonewall you. Here you have gotten the document. What's important about the redactions, and are they, in your view, suspicious?
2: Yeah, it's a great question. First of all, the document is the actual application that was used to justify the transfer of Ghislaine Maxwell. So we know that it's, you know, wasn't just a letter that was sent down by the Attorney General's office or Deputy Attorney General, but it's an actual document. All of the redactions relate to privacy exemptions under the FOIA. And we can see in one of the boxes there that there was a requirement to provide an explanation about Maxwell's transfer. Why is she being transferred?
3: Is that the whited out part there? Tell us what we're looking at.
2: That is. Yeah, it's the it's like the third box there, the big chunky
3: one.
2: Big
3: box.
2: You know, the big chunky white box. So, you know, these are privacy exemptions. One is just personal privacy, and the other is privacy when it's a record that's compiled for law enforcement purposes. Importantly, under the FOIA, the government agencies are supposed to perform a public interest balancing test. Okay, and this balancing test is where, you know, they weigh whether there is the public interest outweighs right to privacy, but whether the record would also show government activity. Like, what's the government activity here? The government activity is that they moved Ghislaine Maxwell shortly after this interview with Deputy Attorney General Todd Blanche. There has been no real explanation around why, and they're just, you know, right now keeping it, you know, obviously keeping it secret. There's an exemption there that also applies to medical information that, you know, is rightfully withheld. I mean, that kind of information would never be released. But that area where you have that kind of justification, given the overwhelming public interest here, I would say that I do find it troubling, you know, frustrating.
3: Yeah. Well, let me jump in. This is not some personal private matter. This is a person who was afforded their rights and was convicted of this heinous sex trafficking pursuant to the Epstein conspiracy. And they're doing their time for it. And their actual punishment they were given under law is materially being lessened, being made more lenient than the original punishment, only at the direct intervention of these senior forces in the Trump DOJ, after this odd exculpatory interview exercise that was leaked, which again has no law enforcement purpose to leak it. And then the question becomes, are they redacting what was the explanation because it doesn't match what Blanche said, or there was no explanation? Are they just basically, it said, hey, we said so, and they redact that because they know that looks bad?
2: Right. I mean, yes, those are the questions. And I can tell you that, you know, this was released to me after Bloomberg and I sued the Bureau of Prisons to compel the release of the record after they stonewalled it. But this is what we're going to, you know, what I'm going to continue to fight for, is trying to get that information out and have the, you know, the government kind of justify, you know, the withholdings, or explain in deeper detail its rationale.
0: Again, an article posted by MS Now, Trump's Attorney General reels amid the hunt for a new Epstein doc on secret prison transfer. All right, listeners, you heard it right then and there. They've been caught yet again doctoring more documents. Yet again, like I said, this is Trump's DOJ. It is not America's DOJ. It is not you and I. It is not our Department of Justice. It is Trump's. They are committed to helping out Trump and Trump only, it feels like, listeners. It is really disgusting, the fact that Ghislaine Maxwell got transferred to a minimum security prison, and they're hiding the paperwork on why it was done so. Like I said, looks like a duck, quacks like a duck, hangs out with other ducks. It's probably a duck, right? It's a criminal, right? I'm just saying, listeners. About 20 minutes left in the program. Let's go to this one. PBS NewsHour whistleblower warns UPS, United States Postal Service, rushing a new system that could jeopardize mail-in ballots. Take a listen here on Local Morning Edition on WOJB.
5: Welcome to the NewsHour. With just days until the first ballots are set to be mailed to voters, a whistleblower inside the U.S. Postal Service is warning that a new delivery system could disrupt the handling of election mail and potentially put the midterm elections at risk. The disclosure also alleges the Postal Service continued developing the system despite a federal court order to stop.
21: That system is designed to comply with President Trump's executive order to exert more federal control over mail-in voting. And a report published today by the Office of Democratic Senator Richard Blumenthal cites an anonymous official from the Postal Service who warns the, quote, risky and haphazard implementation of the president's order could lead to, quote, catastrophic failure in the mail ballot system. And that, quote, potentially millions of American voters may not receive their mail-in ballot this election cycle in a timely manner or at all. To discuss, I'm joined now by Jacob Bogage. He is White House correspondent for Reuters, and he's been covering this story. Welcome. Thanks for being here.
22: Thanks for having me.
21: Let's talk a little bit more about some of these new U.S. Postal Service rules under President Trump's order. The whistleblower raises a few concerns, one that people might not even receive their ballots, but another that ballots cast could be rejected en masse. What's in the new rules that would allow for that to happen?
22: Yeah, this stems from President Trump's executive order that seeks to restrict mail-in voting and asks states and the federal government to verify that everyone who casts a ballot is a citizen. Of course, non-citizen voting is already illegal, and there's very little evidence that it occurs at scale. The issues that the whistleblower raises are twofold. One is operational, sending ballots out. Mm-hmm. The Postal Service would have to verify states' voter rolls. It does not have the ability to do that. It's trying to make a portal to do it, and that's going very poorly. Mm-hmm. The other is on ballot acceptance, and the issues there are twofold. One of them, again, is verification when ballots come back in. The other is that the mail is just very slow right now, and ballots used to be treated with extraordinary care, and they were routed around processing facilities. They will no longer be routed around those facilities now and could get stuck in complicated mail streams.
21: You mentioned that the process to implement that portal is going poorly. In this report, the whistleblower says the agency had planned to complete this new digital system overseeing mail ballots by September 1st. That is today. Do we know if that happened?
22: We're not certain if that happened, but the amount of time that it would take to create a system of this nature could be, frankly, years to test it and to implement it and to get feedback from stakeholders. That work has not been done.
21: So we should note that despite voting by mail himself, the president has pushed for more restrictions on mail-in voting, more federal control over mail-in voting. Would this new system allow for that?
22: This new system would inject the federal government into the voting process of every city, town, village, and hamlet in the United States. And there are constitutional protections, frankly, against that. The Constitution vests election procedures, the time, place, and manner of an election with state governments. The federal government really does not have a ton of control over elections. This would basically make the post office a clearinghouse for ballots in a way that it's never been done before. And the Postal Service, it does a lot of things really well. It's frankly not equipped for this task.
21: So nearly a third of all Americans,
22: that's right,
21: voted by mail in the 2024 general election. You're talking about nearly 50 million votes. How big an impact could these new rules have, especially when we have just weeks to go before the midterm elections?
22: They could have a large impact, and voting by mail is pretty popular, but it's getting less and less popular. In 2020, about half of voters voted by mail. In 2024, about a third. We should expect a further drop off there, but voters report really liking being able to cast their ballot from home. It gives them more time to research. It lets them vote on a convenient schedule. It saves them having to take time off of work to go to the polls.
21: I want to ask you, too, about the leadership at the U.S. Postal Service. We know the president played an active role in nominating the current Postmaster General, that is David Steiner. And there's other questions about some of the nominees that he appointed, Republican nominees, to the board. It's usually a bipartisan pairing that ends up there. One of those nominees, in particular, had expressed some skepticism over mail ballots, over who won the 2020 election. That was actually across the different nominees. But here's a piece of sound from one of those men, William Gallo, in his confirmation hearing this summer.
4: Do you believe that mail-in voting now is safe and secure?
7: That's a very good question. I would say it's not mail-in. Under the proper guidance and monitoring, yes.
21: Jacob, those nominees are not yet confirmed, but if they are, what power do they have over a system that they've expressed doubts in?
22: They have a lot of power on the one hand and a negligible amount of power on the other hand. And that's because of the Supreme Court. The Supreme Court ruled earlier this summer that the president can remove independent agency boards, frankly, without a lot of cause. These postal officials would fall under that ruling. And so they could be in office one day, and if the president's crossed with them, out of office the next. At the same time, they do control this agency that anchors a $1.7 trillion economy, that employs 650,000 people, that mails hundreds of thousands of ballots out, that small and medium-sized businesses rely on. These are very influential positions, and they have expressed skepticism, in some cases kind of baseless skepticism, about the safety of mail-in voting.
21: All right. Jacob Bogage, White House correspondent for Reuters. Thank you for being here.
22: It's a pleasure.
0: An article posted by PBS NewsHour. And again, listeners, all of this presidential stink about mail-in voting, but he himself mail-in voted earlier in this year, right in his home state of Florida. Rules for thee, but not for me. Let's break it down a little further. An article posted by MS Now. Again, more whistleblowing about... Well, actually, no. Let's do this one instead. Germany vows retaliation for Russian drone attack. CNN, an article posted 17 hours ago. Germany has accused Russia of being responsible for the drone attack targeting Leipzig Airport last month and announced a slew of new measures against Moscow. Uh-oh, is Germany getting involved in the whole craziness going on in the world? Maybe. Listeners, take a listen. This is interesting stuff.
9: Germany is now accusing Russia of carrying out a drone attack targeting the airport in Leipzig last month. It's ordered retaliatory measures, including closing Russia's consulate in Bonn and a Russian cultural center in Berlin. NATO has already responded, saying it will continue to strengthen our ability to deter and defend all allies against any threat. The EU says it will discuss the attack with NATO on Wednesday, adding that EU foreign ministers are working on a joint response. The incident at Leipzig Airport in early August caused major disruption and sparked security concerns across Europe. The drone carrying explosives was discovered near a Ukrainian cargo plane. It was defused by a bomb disposal robot. That same day, a second flying object actually hit a cargo plane near the airport, causing minor damage. German officials say the threat isn't over.
23: We assume that Germany is the target of further hybrid attacks by Russia. It must also be assumed that there is a willingness to cause even greater damage through hybrid attacks.
9: We're joined now by Fred Pleitgen. He's in Berlin. So, Fred, how can they be so sure, and what are the Russians saying?
24: Hi there, Max. Yeah, that was certainly a big part of that press conference that we saw, both by the German Interior Minister and by the Foreign Minister. Obviously, the Interior Ministry investigating all of this, and then the Foreign Ministry announcing the countermeasures that the Germans are going to undertake. And the part where the Germans actually talked about why they believe the Russians were behind this was actually quite interesting. They did say that, first, of course, a lot of it is because of the work of the German law enforcement and also the German security services. But they also said that, for instance, they did recover that drone at the Leipzig airport, which obviously failed to explode. And they said that the way that that drone was manufactured, the way that it was made, but also the explosives that were found there as well, pointed to a high degree of sophistication. And also, they say, pointed to the way that the Russians operate inside Ukraine and in the war with Ukraine. They also said that then subsequent law enforcement work led them to be fairly sure, with a high degree of probability, that the Russians were behind this, that the Russians were responsible for this. One of the things that I took from that press conference that I thought was quite interesting is they did say that the plot and the drone had a high degree of sophistication, but they also believed that it was, quote, low-level agents or operatives on the ground that actually then did the work of steering that drone, flying that drone towards

0: This is a test of the Wisconsin Emergency Alert System. In the event of an emergency, this system would bring important information to you. This message will now repeat. This is a test of the Wisconsin Emergency Alert System. In the event of an emergency, this system would bring important information to you. This test is now concluded.
1: Spokeswoman for the Russian Foreign Ministry, Maria Zakharova, she accuses Germany of searching for a pretext to do things against Russia, to sanction Russia. She says that Germany itself, as she put it, is tainted because of its involvement in the Ukraine war, because of what she calls terror attacks against Russian civilians, and also, of course, aiding the Ukrainian military. The Russians also, by the way, saying that any anti-Russian measures, as they put it, will be met with a Russian response.
2: An interesting comment from the minister there in Germany saying it's not a war, but they are victims of warfare. When does it become war?
3: For Russia, it is a war. Russia does not make the distinction between hybrid warfare and real warfare that we are using. And to be honest, I was expecting more from this long-announced press conference. It's good that Germany finally made the decision to name Russia as the attacker for so many attacks that happened, not only Leipzig, but as the minister said, for a pattern of attacks against our country. But when it comes to the consequences, I do not think that somebody in the Kremlin will have a sleepless night today.
2: But this was an attack on Germany, arguably, wasn't it? Because it's a German airport. Maybe there was a Ukrainian target at the airport. But at what point does NATO respond to this? I mean, this idea that they don't allow attacks on NATO territory. But this wasn't an attempted attack, wasn't it?
3: Yeah, and I think you are right. It was an attack on Germany, and we should treat this as if the explosives would have worked in the way it was intended, because the intention clearly was to have a plane that was just refueled, so it was full with kerosene, a plane to go up in flames with military-grade explosives in an amount that would be enough to create a fireball at Leipzig Airport. So we are not talking about a hybrid attack in form of a cyber attack, or sometimes the word hybrid attack is used to make it sound small. This was an attempt for a terrorist attack on Leipzig Airport, and now the German government said they have intelligence information linking the Russian government to this attack. And I think all of this is enough to say let's have Article 4 consultations in NATO to talk about this and the countermeasures, especially because the government said at the same press conference, we are expecting more of this to come. And the countermeasures that were announced today, yes, they are by far not enough to send a message of deterrence.
2: No, it's just expelling diplomats effectively from what I could see, isn't it? I guess the concern for NATO, obviously, is that Russia's testing them and they don't want to start a war, but they are showing weakness, aren't they, from the Russian perspective, if Russia's trying to test them and they can do things like this and NATO doesn't respond.
3: A message of deterrence can only be measured with a perception in the Kremlin. I mean, it's not so much about what we think, or if we think, oh, we did a lot here and we are really going far. The communicative element of deterrence is what does the Kremlin perceive? And I'm afraid that they will perceive weakness in all of this. They will not.
4: Again, an article posted by CNN, Germany vows retaliation for Russian drone attack. This has kind of been flying under the radar, but it happened last month. But the fact that they're kind of pointing fingers now, it's kind of ominous, listeners. If Germany gets involved in that conflict over in Russia and Ukraine, it could get very messy very quickly. After all, I believe it was one assassination kicked off for a world war back in the day, so who knows what the event would be to kick another one off these days. Hopefully that is not the case, listeners. What do we got here now? How many people have you killed? Colorado Republican can't answer a basic question ahead of an election. This is just disturbing on all fronts. Take a listen to an article posted by MS Now. Again, this is just kind of, oh boy, I can't believe this guy actually got this far.
5: One of those people who's worried about the controversy surrounding some Democrats who are in tight races this November, consider this segment a little therapy for you, and understand that there are a lot of people in this country, many of whom are planning to vote for a Republican in November, who are not struggling with matters as insignificant as controversy surrounding a candidate.

0: Another site showed up, victor2026merch.com, with no disclaimer or annoying talk about political donations and limits. According to 9 News in Denver, Marks pitched it on a live stream, telling supporters they could order as much merch as they wanted, wink, wink, no limits. All of this talk of selling merch in exchange for political donations has stirred up a lot of controversy, but Marks has called the whole thing a nothing burger and denies any wrongdoing. Now, normally, this is where the story would end. Candidate allegedly skirts campaign finance law, gets accused of doing so, blames the press, and moves on. Boring by Republican standards this cycle. You probably hadn't even heard this story before now. But here's the thing. I'm just getting started about Victor Marks. Because the man who allegedly laundered hoodie money for his campaign is also the man who for years repeatedly said that when he was 7, his stepfather forced him to shoot and kill a man in the Mississippi woods and then threatened him into silence for life. There's just one problem, other than the obvious problem with a man saying he killed a man when he was a child. Mississippi sheriffs and police in the area told Colorado Public Radio there's no record of any unsolved homicides from that time, and there's no record Marks ever actually reported it to anyone, despite claiming he did. So, a 9 News anchor did what apparently no one else had bothered to do. He asked Marks how many people he's killed since then.
1: Your claim that your abusive stepfather forced you to kill a man when you were 7 years old, is that the only person you've ever killed?
2: Well, I would say as a child, yes.
1: Do you think that you've killed people as an adult?
2: Does it matter?
1: Yeah, I'd say so.
2: Why?
1: Killing somebody's a pretty weighty thing.
0: He wouldn't answer. He called the question odd. That's the punchline of this entire race. A man running to manage a $46.8 billion state budget can tell you in detail about the time he says he executed a stranger in the Mississippi woods as a child, but cannot or will not tell you whether that was the only time. Now, Colorado Republicans didn't necessarily choose this guy so much as failed to stop him. He won his primary with just under 40% of the vote, and the two candidates who beat him, won't endorse him. Now he's the party's nominee, allegedly running a merch site like a shell game while dodging the most basic question you can ask a candidate for public office. How many people have you killed? Marks now faces Democratic Attorney General Phil Weiser in a race that Cook Political Report rates as a solid D for Democrat.
3: You can't make this up, listeners. That was not an Onion article. That was a real thing going on in Colorado right now. And like I said, the fact that you hear about Democratic candidates dropping out over less controversy than that, the fact that that guy is still in there running, oh boy, interesting stuff. We got time for one more Wisconsin news story here. Wisconsin Public Radio by the author Evan Casey. Milwaukee police announce more changes to use of flock safety cameras. Milwaukee County Executive announced a directive to, quote, limit flock camera operations on county property, unquote. Again, an article posted on Wisconsin Public Radio by Evan Casey. Amid ongoing privacy concerns, the Milwaukee Police Department is making more changes to how it uses a license plate reader camera system. The updates came after members of the Milwaukee Common Council called for further reforms of how the department uses the system. Two former members of the Milwaukee Police Department have been criminally charged for allegedly misusing the system, while another officer is under internal investigation for a single query that was flagged as outlying use, unquote, according to a department spokesperson. Some Wisconsin communities have already cut ties with Flock Safety, the company behind the cameras. Opponents of the technology have raised privacy concerns and worries about how the data can be accessed and shared, including with other law enforcement agencies. All right, listeners, that will do it for Local Morning Edition. I've been your host, DJ Will, a.k.a. Cloudman. Yet again, listeners, those flock cameras are bad news. They've been caught lying to police chiefs, and believe you me, they will be caught lying again. Thanks for tuning in, everybody. Have a good day. Cloudman out. 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

0: lasting longer than expected and is becoming a historical event. It is the decline of the American empire, and as such is shaking the whole world, every company, every country, rethinking its strategy. And so the impacts will be many and will be spread out over a long period of time.
1: As the national debt surpasses $40 trillion for the first time in U.S. history, we'll look at the economic impact of the war on Iran with economist Richard Wolff. Then killing at sea, 1 year ago today, the Trump administration began blowing up small boats in the Caribbean and Eastern Pacific. More than 220 people have been killed in roughly 70 strikes to date. A new documentary from Al Jazeera Fault Lines goes to Colombia and St. Lucia to meet some of the families who say their loved ones were killed.
2: What would justice look like for the death of your father?
3: Sometimes I wonder if there is justice.
1: We'll speak to Al Jazeera's senior correspondent, Josh Rushing, former Marine and spokesperson for CENTCOM during the U.S. invasion of Iraq. And finally, what is the RSS, the Hindu nationalist organization helmed by Mohan Bhagwat, rallied at Madison Square Garden over the weekend as protesters gathered outside?
4: He sits at the head of a vast far-right network that begins in India, but also

0: Institute to Hindus for Human Rights Action and congressional candidate Brad Lander, who also attended the protests. All that and more coming up. Welcome to Democracy Now!, democracynow.org, The War and Peace Report. I'm Amy Goodman. Officials in Iran say at least 11 people are dead and dozens more wounded after the U.S. launched a wave of attacks across southern Iran. Among the alleged victims are five people killed when a U.S. bomb fell on a house during a wedding celebration in the southern county of Sirik. One child was among the dead. Footage published by the Iranian Red Crescent Society appears to show several other children being treated for injuries hours later. Iran said it launched missiles on an American military base in Jordan and U.S. military equipment warehouses in Iraq. Kuwait says an Iranian drone attack caused a fire in a residential complex in the capital. The strikes come just days after U.S. and Iran exchanged fire for the first time in a month. In a social media post, President Trump claimed the strikes were in retaliation for Iran laying sea mines near the Strait of Hormuz. This is Iran's parliament speaker, Mohammad Badr Khalibaf.
1: If the enemy intends to prevent us from exporting oil from the Persian Gulf, know that no one will export oil from the Persian Gulf. This has been and will be our decision, and they will certainly pay the price for this military blockade they have implemented, and the Americans in particular will feel this with all their being.
0: Russian President Vladimir Putin has pledged continued support for Iran in its war with the United States, urging Russian cooperation and countering U.S. sanctions. Putin's pledge came during a joint appearance with the Iranian President Masoud Pezeshkian at the Shanghai Cooperation Organization Summit in Kyrgyzstan. Since the start of the U.S.-Israeli war in Iran in February, Russia has provided Iran with military hardware, including drone components, as well as intelligence, including on U.S. assets in the Persian Gulf. Meanwhile, European officials are blasting the Trump administration for inviting Russia's finance minister to Asheville, North Carolina for the summit of central bankers from the G20 nations. It was the first time a Russian official participated in a G20 meeting since Russia's full-scale invasion of Ukraine over 4 years ago, and comes after Treasury Secretary Scott Bessent threatened to impose secondary sanctions against Iran's trading partners. In Germany, officials said Tuesday Russia is behind an attempted drone attack on Leipzig-Halle airport last month and announced a set of responses, including summoning Moscow's ambassador in Berlin and shuttering a Russian consulate. On August 4th, the drone loaded with military-grade explosives was discovered beside a Ukrainian cargo plane at the airport, a facility that also handles European and NATO military flights. Footage from security cameras seemed to show the device hitting the aircraft's wing, then dropping to the ground without detonating. Russian President Vladimir Putin claimed Germany planted evidence in order to frame Russia for the drone attack. This is Germany's interior minister.
2: We assume that Germany is the target of further hybrid attacks by Russia. It must also be assumed that there is a willingness to cause even greater damage through hybrid attacks.
0: In the occupied West Bank, the World Food Program said Tuesday it'll slash its food assistance by half this month, from 400,000 recipients to 200,000 due to serious funding shortages. This is Sean Hughes, the director for Palestine at the World Food Program.
3: In my recent visits to the West Bank, I have witnessed families once thriving and earning a living off their land, now forced from their homes, their livelihoods destroyed. They now find themselves in a chokehold, unable to move freely to access land or jobs, and so unable to afford food for their families. They face incredible injustice and hardship.
0: The World Food Program has also been forced to cut humanitarian aid to Gaza, where the agency supports 1.5 million people, including 1 million Palestinians who receive monthly food assistance. And Israeli courts brought criminal charges against a dozen guards accused of beating 9 Palestinian prisoners, one of whom died from the assault. According to the indictment, the 12 guards entered a cell during an evening headcount in November 2023, where they punched, kicked, and beat prisoners with clubs. The assault left Tahir Abu Asab dead with severe injuries to his heart and respiratory system. In March, Israel's military dropped charges against 5 soldiers accused of assaulting and gang raping a Palestinian man held at the Sde Tayman prison in 2024. According to the Public Committee Against Torture in Israel, more than 100 Palestinian prisoners have died in Israeli custody since October 2023. Meanwhile, Israel's far-right National Security Minister, Itamar Ben-Gvir, has deleted a campaign video he posted to a social media account following backlash. The AI-generated animation depicts Ben-Gvir denying food to Palestinian prisoners and forcing them along a conveyor belt into what appears to be a concentration camp. In the Democratic Republic of Congo, the death toll from an Ebola outbreak has topped 3,000 out of 6,100 reported cases. The World Health Organization warns the outbreak is now on track to exceed the deadliest on record when a regional outbreak in West Africa that began in 2014 killed 11,000 people. Healthcare workers are racing to vaccinate people against the latest strain of the Ebola virus.
4: Our experience in Bunia showed that those who died from Ebola were largely people who had not been vaccinated. Among those who contracted the disease but recovered, the majority had received the Ervebo vaccine. Based on that experience, we believe the Ervebo vaccine can also protect against other variants because it provides cross-immunity.
0: An anonymous federal whistleblower has warned the U.S. Postal Service's new mail voting system is untested, fatally flawed, and likely to lead to a catastrophic failure if it's implemented ahead of November's midterm elections. This follows President Trump's executive order in March directing his administration to create federal lists of citizens and to refuse delivery of mail-in ballots to people not on those lists. In a complaint shared with the office of Democratic Senator Richard Blumenthal, the whistleblower warns problems with the new U.S. federal ballot mail portal could lead to eligible absentee voters not receiving their mail-in ballots in time for the November election or at all. The whistleblower also warns of a 0% failure policy that would see even a single mismatch ballot cause an entire batch of up to tens of thousands of ballots to be rejected until the discrepancy is resolved. The whistleblower's complaint reads in part, quote, USPS leadership, it appears, has discarded all best practices as they speed the project to be ready for a September 1st implementation, raising questions about whether catastrophic failure would be a feature rather than a bug, unquote. Meanwhile, in a party line vote, all 3 Republican commissioners in Tarrant County, Texas, have voted to slash the number of polling sites in November's midterm elections by nearly a third, leaving 1.3 million voters with just 224 polling sites, shuttering close to 100 polling sites. Civil rights groups, including the ACLU and NAACP, warn the changes will disproportionately affect voters of color in Texas's third largest county, with majority-minority areas of Arlington and Fort Worth targeted. Federal immigration agents arrested roughly 50,000 people in August, matching July's record-setting pace. That's according to a senior Department of Homeland Security official who spoke with NBC News. In Washington state, family members are calling on ICE to release 76-year-old Loreto Chavar. He's been held in ICE detention since June, even though he's a documented permanent resident and is battling stage 4 prostate cancer. He emigrated from the Philippines in 1995 and has lived in the U.S. with his wife and daughter ever since. He has no criminal record, was detained during his U.S. citizenship interview. In Springfield, Ohio, family members say 20-year-old Haitian immigrant Pierre Damas Bell died by suicide after the Trump administration canceled protections for Haitian refugees and outfitted him with an ankle monitor. Noah was struck by a tractor trailer Monday morning on Interstate 70 after he reportedly parked on the shoulder and stepped into oncoming traffic. Bell had just begun his freshman year at Wright State University, where he was recruited to play soccer. He'd hoped to study neuroscience on his way to becoming a neurosurgeon. Pierre Damas Bell had a pending asylum claim, with his next hearing in asylum court scheduled for October. His death came after he expressed feeling shame and humiliation at being forced by ICE to wear a GPS ankle monitor. The federal judge denied the Trump administration's attempt to block DACA recipient Filipino activist Jacob Vihandre from seeking release from ICE custody. He's been held at the Folkston ICE Processing Center in Georgia. Federal immigration agents arrested him last October at gunpoint at his home in Texas. His lawyers claim he was arrested because of his photojournalism and social media posts critical of the Israeli genocide in Palestine and the U.S. government's treatment of prisoners of the so-called War on Terror. In Mississippi, the police chief of Senatobia was fired Tuesday, days after news reports revealed he routinely used racist language against black people in his text messages. In one text message, Chief Harold Vanderford said he was having a, quote, racist moment. In another text, he wrote that he almost, quote, beat a man using a racist slur to describe a black person. Vanderford had submitted his resignation, but the city's board of aldermen voted to reject it and fired him instead. Vanderford's police department came under increased scrutiny after a Senatobia police officer fatally shot a one-year-old black toddler named Cohen Wiley in a Walmart parking lot while responding to an alleged shoplifting call in June. On Capitol Hill, the House censured Republican Congressmember Chuck Edwards after a bipartisan panel concluded there was a substantial reason to believe he violated the chamber's sexual harassment rules. Edwards announced that he would not seek re-election last month after a House report found he should be penalized for, quote, persistent, unprofessional, and inappropriate conduct toward two young female staffers, unquote. According to the Ethics Committee report, Edwards had made repeated comments about the women's appearance, invited them to intimate dinners and vacations, wrote them notes expressing his affection, and gave them gifts. And a Massachusetts incumbent progressive Democratic Senator Ed Markey won his Senate primary on Tuesday, fending off a challenge from Congressmember Seth Moulton, who argued Markey was too old to do his job. At 80 years old, Senator Markey is the oldest Senate Democrat running for re-election. This is part of Senator Markey's victory speech last night.
5: We need to build more than just a Democratic majority in Congress. We need to cement a progressive Democratic majority, one that will use its political capital to take on the bosses, the billionaires, and the wannabe kings.
0: Those are some of the headlines. This is Democracy Now!, democracynow.org, The War and Peace Report. I'm Amy Goodman.

0: And I'm Anjalee Kamath. Welcome to all our listeners and viewers across the country and around the world. As the U.S.-Iran war intensifies again and the Strait of Hormuz remains largely closed, we begin today's show looking at the economic fallout from the war, which began with the U.S. and Israeli attack on Iran just over 6 months ago. On Monday, a critical meeting of finance ministers and central bankers from G20 nations wrapped up in Asheville, North Carolina. The New York Times reports that representatives from Europe and Canada repeatedly criticized moves by the Trump administration that have impacted their economies. Germany's vice chancellor said the war in Iran and Trump's tariff policy are leading to global economic instability. This all comes as the U.S. national debt has topped $40 trillion, and borrowing costs for governments and consumers are on the rise due to a global sell-off in government bonds.
1: To help make sense of this moment, we're joined by Richard Wolff, professor of economics emeritus at the University of Massachusetts Amherst, visiting professor at the New School, co-founder of the journal Rethinking Marxism, and author of many books, most recently Understanding Capitalism. Richard Wolff is also the founder of Democracy at Work. Welcome back to Democracy Now! It's great to have you with us, Professor Wolff. Can you make sense of this moment as the U.S. passes the $40 trillion debt mark?
2: Well, it's one of the many signs of an economy and of an empire that is now in decline and that has to be faced, even though it is difficult for any population to face that it might be at such a moment. We're borrowing beyond all words. United States, the most indebted country in the world. The People's Republic of China is the number two creditor of the United States, which tells you a lot about who's rising and who's falling. It is now the case, for example, that we will be spending $1 trillion of the federal budget just to pay the interest on that $40 trillion debt. And what that means to every American citizen and every American business, you're paying taxes that are going to Washington not to pay for roads or highways or schools or medical care, just being collected by the government and given over to the wealthy companies and individuals and foreign countries who have lent that money. Had the government taxed, had the government functioned differently, we wouldn't be in this debt. That's not a manna from heaven. That is a political choice. There's one example that I learned about a couple days ago that I want to give you just to show you the ramifications of this war. The price of a ship going through the Panama Canal has gone up by 100 times compared to February of this year before the war began to today.
1: Panama Canal.
2: And what's going on is that since the Strait of Hormuz is closed, not open as President Trump says, closed, one of the things that's happening is a crisis for shipping companies that would normally use the Strait of Hormuz. So what are the shipping companies doing? You know, this doesn't take a genius to understand. They're looking for other routes. And one of them is to use the Panama Canal. So suddenly, ships are showing up at the Panama Canal in much greater numbers, and they're desperate. They have to make their travel plans work. So the authorities in Panama have said, well, this is a wonderful opportunity. And to give you an example, the average price of a ship going through in February was $55,000, the fee. The latest number, $5+ million. That's 100 times larger. And why is that important for everybody beside the obvious? It's going to be inflationary for us. All the goods that are going through there that end up being consumer goods will have to be priced at a higher price to cover the higher cost. That's a direct outcome. If you hadn't made war on Iran, the Strait of Hormuz would have been open as it was before the war. So this is right on the government of the United States. Their decision led to this burden. And because it's only been going on for a few months, the impact on the prices we pay is about to unload itself. It's just as dramatic, for example, as the crazy price of jet fuel, of the diesel fuel, because that also wrapped up in this story.
0: And Professor Wolf, what is important for people to understand about the bond market? I mean, we keep seeing these headlines about bond sell-offs, higher bond yields, lower bond prices. What does this actually mean? And what is important for people to understand and how this all relates back to the Iran war?
2: The basic law of bonds is this. When the government borrows money, it gives you a piece of paper or an electronic version saying we owe you $1 million if you've lent the government $1 million. And we will pay you an interest rate, so and so many dollars, twice a year between now and the time we pay you back. So that's what the deal is. Well, you can buy and sell that IOU. It's negotiable. And so there's a huge market around the world where people and businesses and governments can buy and sell these, what they're called treasury securities. If the price goes down, you still get the same interest payment. So that means that the percentage goes up. So the price of the bond goes down, the interest goes up. That's the way it works. Now, here comes the punchline. If you keep borrowing like there's no end in the world, which is United States behavior, by the way, not just Mr. Trump, although he has violated every commitment he made about getting rid of the national debt, it's gotten larger, solving the problem, he's made the problem worse. But to be fair, Mr. Biden did his share of this also. This has been a joint project of both parties. They are afraid to tax, so they substitute by borrowing. But what people need to understand is they borrow from the rich. Who else can lend to the government? You have to be either a rich company, a rich government, or a rich individual. And so what's going on is we're collecting interest, that's the job, from all of us, our taxes, which are then delivered to the rich people who've lent to the government. Instead of taxing the rich, which would have gotten you the money, the government could have spent it, end of story, what you've done is borrowed that same money from the rich. The reason the government can borrow from the rich is because it didn't tax them. It's the same money, only it's going to the government as a loan rather than a tax payment. For a rich person, this is a no-brainer. Which would you rather have? Pay a tax, say goodbye to the money, or make it a loan, which gets paid back and pays you interest while you wait?
0: And as this interest rate goes up to these people who the government is borrowing from, what does that mean for everyday people, people who are trying to take out mortgages? And how does the government plan to continue paying for this war in Iran as mortgage costs go up, as the cost of borrowing for regular people goes up?
2: Let me answer the second and then the first. What the government is planning, according to Mr. Trump, is a bigger budget deficit in the year coming up than we already have this year. There is an enormous increase in defense spending, or now war spending, that is scheduled, and no comparable increase in revenue. Therefore, we're going to get a trillion-plus dollar deficit again, as we have had now for several years. So the problem isn't going away. It's getting worse. And now to your first part. Banks in this country, let's take a very simple example. They have a lot of money they want to lend. One place they can lend it to is to human beings who want to buy a home, who borrow a mortgage, we call that. But that's usually a loan for 15, 20, 30 years. Well, the government borrows for 15, 20, or 30 years. And a bank is therefore always comparing, where do I make more money? If the government is deeply in debt and therefore has to pay higher interest rates, the banks are going to move their money away from the mortgage market, make it harder for people to borrow, because they want to put that money to the government. And the simple reason, the government is less dangerous as a borrower than an individual family, which could have a problem. So you're going to squeeze the mortgage market. That's going to hurt everybody thinking about borrowing to buy a home while they fund a government that is increasingly going into debt. It doesn't take any foresight to understand this is not sustainable. This is the behavior of a government which, to parrot Louis the 16th, if I've got that right, who was famous for saying, après moi le déluge, after me comes the catastrophe. We're watching that play out, only it's us this time.
1: Let me ask you about a New York Times piece today, headlined, Allies Grumble, U.S. is Hindering Global Economic Growth. Trump has eviscerated regulatory barriers for businesses, including the booming artificial intelligence industry, leaned into fossil fuel production. European leaders remain more cautious on AI and other deregulation, more committed to a transition to renewable energy sources like wind and solar power. So if you can talk about the price of oil and what this means for this country and around the world.
2: Yes, the crisis is played out because the Europeans, largely because of pressure from below of the mass of the Europeans, they're not letting the climate issue go. They're saying, and by the way, over the last two or three summers, as we all know, the temperatures of Europe have been record-breaking and deadly for large numbers of their people. So this is an urgently viewed problem. They're demanding long-term solutions, and those include not relying on oil and fossil fuels. Those include conservation. Those include all kinds of measures that are being made more difficult by everything Mr. Trump is doing.
1: In fact, the climate crisis is affecting shipping with a historic drought in Panama that's severely limiting water flows through
2: that's
1: the canal.
2: Right. And that's one of the reasons they're charging more money, because, you know, it is a crazy quilt. This war is not only being lost by the United States, if you're going to be honest, but the reality is it is a moment in which a relatively poor, relatively smaller country is confronting the big elephant in the room, the hegemon, the power country. And the whole world is watching this, and the whole world is wondering. We have developed a dependence on the United States because of the role we played in the world the last 70 years, coming out of World War II when all the other advanced industrial countries were destroyed. We emerged thanks to the Atlantic and Pacific Oceans. We could survive. We inherited the great colonial empires. We became the sole one. That's why we were so rich. That's why we had this explosion in which we fancied ourselves the great American exception. We weren't the exception. We were under exceptional circumstances, which everyone should have understood would never last. But instead of preparing for that, instead of having a plan to deal with the inevitable disappearance of those conditions, we imagined they would last forever. And now we have a government that is actually trying to roll back the inevitable movement of history. We're not going to make America great again because the conditions for doing that aren't here. And all the bombast and all the verbiage doesn't change that. And the reality is being shown to us in Iran by the ability of this country, this little country, to push back effectively.
0: Professor Wolf, you talk about the U.S. as an empire in decline. You also talked about the coming deluge. Where do you see the U.S. economy heading?
2: At this point, we're at what's called a knife edge. Those interest rates go up that we were just talking about, that's a marker for recession. If interest rates go up, people can't afford to buy that car and make the monthly payments or the house. And the inflation means we can't buy as much as we're crunching this economy down. And the irony is Mr. Trump seems determined to go in that direction, even as the midterm elections are saying to the American people, here is a chance. Think about what you're going to do when you vote, given what we've just been talking about.
1: What does Trump gain from this, from his approach? Is it simply personal wealth?
2: No. If I may be allowed, I'm married to a psychotherapist, and so I get tutored from her all the time. This is a psychological problem. It really is. It's denial. He is the theatrical embodiment of we're tough and we're powerful. As you put it in your show right a few moments ago, this behavior of killing those people in the boats in the Caribbean. This violation of every law, of every tradition. You know, here in America, we arrest people for the drug trade, which is what's claimed about them. And we give them a lawyer, and we give them a chance to confront evidence, and we give them a chance to face a judge. And if they're found guilty, we give them a prison sentence. It's not a capital crime in the United States. What are we doing killing people without any legal recourse? What kind of behavior is being... This is macho. This is the kind of behavior that we ought to be ashamed of. But it is part of a denial. We are... Look what we can do. It's very tragic. But if in the history of the decline of empire, I hate to say it, but it is not unusual that the people caught up in that decline have a very hard time facing it.
1: Well, Richard Wolff, you have set up the next segment for us, Professor of Economics Emeritus at the University of Massachusetts Amherst and visiting professor here in New York at the New School, co-founder of the journal Rethinking Marxism, author of many books, including Understanding Capitalism. Professor Wolff is also the founder of Democracy at Work. Coming up, Killing at Sea. 1 year ago today, the Trump administration began blowing up small boats in the Caribbean and Eastern Pacific, killing more than 220 people. We'll look at a new investigative documentary from Al Jazeera. We'll be joined by Josh Rushing. Stay with us.
3: Una canción de amor esta noche.

0: Una Canción by Silvio Rodriguez, the great Cuban musician. This is Democracy Now!, democracynow.org, The War and Peace Report. I'm Amy Goodman with Anjali Kamat.
1: A year ago today, September 2nd, 2025, the U.S. bombed a small boat in the Caribbean, killing 9 people on board. 2 survivors clung to the wreckage for 45 minutes, reportedly waving for help, before the U.S. struck again, killing them as well. President Trump posted a grainy video of the first strike on social media, announcing to the world that 11 terrorists had been killed in action. The administration has refused to release video of the second strike on survivors, known as a double-tap strike, but it's been seen by some members of Congress. The bombings have continued for a year, killing more than 220 people across roughly 70 strikes. Last month, the campaign dubbed Operation Southern Sphere was officially retired, but following a brief hiatus, the bombings have resumed. UN experts issued a statement Tuesday demanding an end to the attack, saying, quote, international law does not permit governments to simply murder alleged criminals at sea, just as the police cannot summarily execute people on the street in United States territory.
0: In a new documentary, the investigative team at Al Jazeera's fault lines traveled to St. Lucia and Colombia to meet 2 families who believe their loved ones, both fishermen, were killed at sea by the United States. In a moment, we'll be joined by the film's correspondent, Josh Rushing. But first, an excerpt from the film Killing at Sea.
2: Normally, when you're going out, they're going all 50, 60 miles. After they explode the boat,
3: yeah,
2: the boat come all the way right here and come up.
4: Our team at Faultline spent months working with journalists in 6 countries to find families of people believed to have been killed in the strikes.
5: And then, what was the payroll?
4: Most of them did not want to talk publicly. They were afraid of cartels, their own governments, or the Trump administration.
6: My brother Ricky Joseph was murdered by the government.
4: But in St. Lucia, Ricky Joseph's family was willing to speak with us.
7: I just get angry about it.
4: They told us he wasn't alone that day. He'd gone to sea with another man, Joseph William, who was known as Nafi.
8: Nafi was a brilliant fisherman. This is one of my highest paid captains.
4: Cameron Talliam rents boats to local fishermen. Ricky and Nafi were aboard one that day.
8: I tried calling Nafi, and I couldn't get in touch with him. I tried calling him multiple times.
4: Most of these attacks leave behind no evidence. But in this strike, Cameron recognized his boat in video circulating on social media and was able to salvage some of the remains before they sank.
8: When I brought the boat on shore, I realized it had my colors. It had the green on the outside. It had black to the bottom. It had red on the inside. I don't want to believe it's my boat because I cannot believe that I just lose these brilliant guys.
4: Cameron says multiple fishermen told him they saw a drone circulating above the boat before the strike. Ricky's brother Titus says fishermen told him that they saw an explosion in the direction of Ricky and Nafi's boat.
9: Did you talk to other fishermen who saw it?
2: Well, the guys that tell us they saw when the boat ran past them. After a while, they saw the explosion. They see a big fire and a big black smoke.
9: What do you miss most about Ricky?
2: I miss everything about him, remember? Everything about him. As I tell you, it's my backbone. Everything is Ricky. You understand? Everything is Ricky.
4: Ricky left behind his partner, Lucia, and their 4 children.
2: He was a good father. He would stay without clothes. He would stay without shoes. And his children has everything. He loves being on the sea. He'll go out to fish. On the weekends, we'll go with him and fish, me and him, the children. He likes to speed up the boat, make us laugh, make us enjoy ourselves. Life is harder now.
3: Christ.
10: Because right now they, I'm the mother, I'm the father. I have to figure out where do I get money to buy books, bags, shoes, send them to school.
6: How will I ever be able to explain to the children? Where did the father go?
4: Nafi left behind two children and an elderly mother he cared for.
11: Well, I would say the person that's most affected is my grandmother. Sometimes she called me and tell me that she cannot sleep. She keep on hearing him calling her.
0: An excerpt of the new Al Jazeera Fault Lines documentary, Killing at Sea, telling the story of two fishermen in St. Lucia who are believed to have been killed by the United States. We're joined now in studio by senior correspondent Josh Rushing. He's been a journalist for more than 20 years, former Marine, spokesperson for CENTCOM during the U.S. invasion of Iraq. Welcome to Democracy Now! It's great to have you with us. This is such a painful documentary. As you visit the families of people who are believed to have been killed by the United States, not charged, not tried, and convicted, but blown up at sea on this first anniversary of the beginning of what the U.S. has called Operation Southern Spear.
9: That's right. Thanks for having me, Amy and Anjali. There's a real disconnect between the way the U.S. describes what is happening. They describe it as a war. They describe these people as enemy combatants that are attacking America. They're posting, the only reason we even know that these killings are happening is because they post the videos. So during Operation Southern Spear, which ended in August, we know that there's been more than 60 boat strikes and they killed 221 people, at least. Those are the ones they've told us about. Are there more? We don't know. And there's no way to know because these happen over the horizon with no witnesses, no evidence. And for the families, it's very, very hard for them to confirm whether their loved one's actually been killed in a strike or not. All they know is that their dad, their husband, fishermen, went to sea and didn't come back.
0: And the U.S. announces a strike. That's all they know.
9: On the same day, yeah. So they're trying to connect the dots, but it's really difficult to actually confirm it. So we had trouble. We wanted to know, okay, who are these enemy combatants of the U.S.? Let's go look at the other side of this war, right? And what we went down and found was something really very, very different. So, for example, one of the families you saw there in St. Lucia, the family of Ricky Joseph, his partner, Lucia, was left with four children. She says that he made about $2,000 a year as a fisherman, and now that's gone, and she's having to support the four kids. So when we found them, there was no electricity. There wasn't much food. They're really struggling to get by. And that's who the U.S. is taking out in these strikes. That's who we found on the other side. And they have no idea that they're enemy combatants. They have no idea that they're supposedly in a war against the U.S. And just to be really, really clear, they're in boats that are designed to go 50 or 100 miles. Ricky Joseph's boat was 1,500 miles away from the U.S. when they blew it up. And so what we found by actually going down is a very different picture than what the U.S. government seems to be describing here.
1: Josh Rushing, you also had a chance while in St. Lucia to question the Prime Minister, Philip Pierre, about the missing men. Here's a clip.
9: We've been investigating the disappearances of two St. Lucians, Ricky Joseph and Nafi Williams. All evidence points toward their deaths being caused by a U.S. boat strike on February 13, 2026. So my question for you, Prime Minister Pierre, what should justice look like in this situation?
12: We requested information from the INC and we did not get any information as to what happened. We still consider a missing persons case and our own law enforcement are trying their best to see if they can decide what happened. But as far as we are concerned, the United States have given us no information on that issue.
1: Josh, what answers did you get from the U.S. government when you took these questions to them?
9: So we did ask the U.S. government through U.S. Southern Command, the State Department, the White House, very specific and detailed questions. Were these people involved in the strike? A lot of questions about the legality of the strikes. When they provided answers, they didn't answer any of our specific questions. They wouldn't confirm whether the people we found were involved in strikes. It's unclear, really, if the U.S. government knows who they're killing, to be honest with you. They've never named anyone in any of the strikes.
0: I mean, when you say you went to Southern Command, the State Department, you're not just anyone. Yes, you're a journalist with Al Jazeera for many years. Mm-hmm. But you were the spokesperson for CENTCOM. Yeah. You were the spokesperson for General Tommy Franks. So you're a former Marine. Yeah. Your assessment of what the U.S. government is doing, you know exactly what it means with the kind of answers or non-answers they give you.
9: In the 21 years that have passed since I left the Marines and I've been at Al Jazeera, things have changed a lot in the military. And what I think at one point I saw as being a spokesperson for the military was my job to hold them open to the public because they should be transparent. They are the public's military. Has become more of a spin and public relations job rather than public affairs. And that certainly was happening while I was in as well. It's one of the reasons I resigned over the Iraq War and the way that I was used to sell it in ways that were turned out to be dishonest.
0: Do you see the echoes of that right here?
9: Oh, this is Amanda Klassing, the head of Amnesty International in America, told me that this boat strike program is basically the result of we had the war on drugs, the war on terror. This is kind of the worst of both and something entirely new. But yeah, I think you can connect the dots going all the way from 9/11 to these boat strikes.
1: And Josh, I want to go to another clip from your documentary, Killing at Sea. You visited the family and friends of a fisherman, Alejandro Carranza, and this is in Colombia, in Santa Marta.
4: For the families of those believed to have been killed, there are a few ways to pursue accountability. So far, just two cases challenging the operation have been filed in court. One goes back to the second strike of the campaign.
3: Can you tell me the story about the last time you or your children heard from Alejandro?
13: He contacted us through a video call saying that he was going fishing. He told me to take good care of yourself. Usually when he left, it would take 3 days, 4 days, and then he would call again, and he never called again.
4: On September 15, 2025, 42-year-old Alejandro Carranza was off the coast of La Guajira, Colombia, when his family said they lost communication with him.
14: People began to whisper that Alejandro might have already died in one of the bombings.
4: His childhood friend was one of the first people to connect his disappearance with a video of a strike posted by President Trump on social media.
14: In the video, you see that there are raised motors. That is a sign that they are drifting and presenting an emergency.
3: What made you think it was Alejandro in that boat?
15: No nos cabe ninguna duda.
14: We had no doubt. Time has passed, and we never heard from Alejandro again. The family came out to recognize it, and we as fishermen realized that it was a Colombian boat. That was all the evidence needed to say. What a terrible thing happened to my friend.
13: I can only imagine what it must have felt like. The video where they fire that missile and don't give any time, and it just leaves everything completely destroyed.
1: Josh, this family that you featured in the documentary, they filed a petition Tuesday. They filed a complaint with the Inter-American Commission for Human Rights.
9: They did, saying Alejandro's rights to life and were taken away through this. And it's one of the few kind of legal actions we've seen come out of this. There's so many questions that this raises. Like, for example, in the same month, in December, where they killed multiple people at sea, President Trump pardoned the former president of Honduras, Juan Orlando Hernandez, who's convicted by a U.S. jury of trafficking nearly 500 I think 500 tons of cocaine into the U.S. and was famous for saying, we're going to shove these drugs up the noses of the gringos. So President Trump decides he walks free while blowing up, in that same month, blowing up these boats at sea.
0: And as they blow up these boats at sea, cocaine trafficking into the United States has increased.
9: There's no evidence that it's gone down or that fentanyl has gone down. And they've really put it on fentanyl, saying that that's what this is about. But fentanyl doesn't come from down there. I asked so many people in St. Lucia about fentanyl, and they said, what's that? Mm. They don't even know.
0: Josh Rushing, the film has dropped today. It's on YouTube.
9: Yes, it can be found now at 8 a.m. this morning, East Coast time.
0: Killing at Sea is the name of the Fault Lines Al Jazeera English documentary. The correspondent, Josh Rushing, will link to that documentary also at democracynow.org. Coming up, what is RSS? The Hindu nationalist organization, helmed by Mohan Bhagwat, rallied at Madison Square Garden over the weekend as protesters gathered outside. Back in 20 seconds.

0: New York City Palestinian Youth Choir. This is Democracy Now!, democracynow.org. I'm Amy Goodman with Anjali Kamat.
1: Demonstrators gathered outside Madison Square Garden in New York on Saturday to protest against the RSS, a far-right Hindu nationalist paramilitary organization with close ties to India's ruling BJP party and the Indian Prime Minister Narendra Modi. The leader of the RSS, Mohan Bhagwat, held a rally inside Madison Square Garden to kick off a global speaking tour marking the 100th anniversary of the RSS. The RSS has long sought to turn India from a secular nation into a Hindu state. Earlier this year, the U.S. Commission on International Religious Freedom recommended that the U.S. impose sanctions against the RSS for their, quote, responsibility for and tolerance of violent attacks against religious minorities, including Christians, Dalits, Muslims, and Sikhs. On Monday, nearly 100 political officials in the United States publicly pledged to reject any campaign donations linked to the RSS. They include Indian American Congress members Ro Khanna and Pramila Jayapal, Michigan Senate candidate Abdul Sayyid, and New York congressional candidate Brad Lander.
0: Brad Lander joins us now. He recently defeated incumbent Congressman Dan Goldman in the Democratic Party primary for Congress. He was also at the protests against the RSS in New York. And we're joined from Iowa City by Sunita Viswanath, the co-founder of Hindus for Human Rights Action, one of the groups that helped organize the pledge for U.S. lawmakers to reject political money linked to the RSS. The Prime Minister of India, Narendra Modi, is a member of the RSS. Let's begin with our guest in Iowa City. Sunita, if you can just lay out very quickly why you are so concerned about the RSS, what it represents for a global audience, many of whom have never even heard of it.
2: Thank you so much, Amy and Anjali, for having me. I'm Sunita Viswanath, and I am a Hindu progressive organizer against every form of injustice and religious extremism. The RSS, the Rashtriya Swayamsevak Sangh, is not a religious organization. It's a 100-year-old political organization that has birthed and spread this ideology called Hindutva. Its explicitly stated mission, its purpose, is to create a Hindu Rashtra, Hindu nation, to take the India that is a secular and inclusive democracy and transform it into a country that is just for Hindus, where Muslims, Christians, Sikhs, and other minorities are basically erased, are second-class citizens or don't exist. This is extremely concerning to anybody who cares about justice and human rights, but especially as a Hindu of conscience, the fact that this is happening in this very cynical way in the name of my religion, in my name, is the reason that I am this dedicated to mobilizing Hindus to say absolutely no. The RSS and its thousands of affiliate organizations around the world do not represent me.
1: And Sunita, the RSS is an Indian organization, but it has, you know, as you said, chapters across the world and nearly 300 here in the U.S. Can you talk about why you organized this pledge? How much political money is coming that's linked to the RSS into the American political system? Why was it important for lawmakers here to sign this pledge?
2: This ideology, this Hindutva or Hindu nationalist, Hindu supremacist ideology, can be written off as something that's happening in a land far, far away. But there are so many reasons why we should be concerned. India, at this point, has overtaken China in terms of the most populous nation in the world. And so if its democracy falls, that is something that affects the whole world. And Hindutva RSS affiliates, these Hindu right-wing organizations, exist in growing numbers in the diaspora, especially in America. The fact that this pledge that we have announced at the same time as Mohan Bhagwat's tour around the world, the timing is incredible. Over 90 elected officials from coast to coast of America have signed it. They have said that they will not take RSS-affiliated money, Hindutva money, and they have said that they will return that money if they have taken any or redirect it to pro-democracy organizations. When we say RSS-affiliated money, the money that we're talking about. The way that we know how a donation might be RSS affiliated is based on research that has come out of Sciences Po. It's called Seeing the Sun. It's a database. And they have unearthed about 113 RSS affiliated organizations definitely operating in the United States. One of them is the Hindu Republican Council, which boasts Steve Bannon as its co-chair. The linkages between the democracy that is being decimated right here in our country, in America, and the Hindu right and its tentacles all through the diaspora are unmistakable. There were Hindu nationalists who participated in the January 6th attack on the Capitol. So it is imperative that Americans who care about democracy open their eyes to the harm that is being done by Hindu nationalism here in this country and throughout the world.
1: I want to bring in Brad Lander, congressional candidate for Lower Manhattan parts of Brooklyn. Brad, you participated in the protests at Madison Square Garden. You spoke at a press conference before Madison Square Garden.

0: And of course, for me, this goes along with rejecting money from AIPAC as well, trying to, for you know, push the U.S. to keep funding Netanyahu's wars. These struggles are linked, and we work together to stand up for multi-faith, multiracial democracy, Hindus for Human Rights, which Sunita is one of the leaders of. I've worked together with as a proud Jewish New Yorker to stand up for the rights of immigrants right here in New York City. We've done a lot of work together, and so when she reached out to say, I want to tell you about what's going on.
1: Brad, you got arrested as you were trying to defend immigrants at 26 Federal Plaza. Let me ask you something.
0: That's right, twice, actually.
1: Let me ask you something. You likened at the news conference the rally at Madison Square Garden this past weekend to the 1939 Nazi rally that was also hosted at Madison Square Garden.
0: That's right. Yeah, you know, sometimes Madison Square Garden hosts great things like the Knicks championship that brought New Yorkers together. But in 1939, they hosted a Nazi rally with swastikas hung from the banners around a portrait of George Washington. They said they wouldn't do something like that again. And yet here they were hosting Mohan Bhagwat, spouting a similar fascist ideology.
2: And Brad, you know, you've spoken out so much about Israel-Palestine, speaking out as a Jewish New Yorker. What do you see as the similarities between what you're doing on Israel-Palestine and this struggle that we see somebody like Sunita talking about from Hindus for Human Rights?
0: Yeah, I really feel solidarity with Hindus for Human Rights and Sunita. Look, as a Jew, I feel furious when my religion, when my faith, when my history, when my tradition is perverted to support ethnic cleansing or exclusion or supremacy or discrimination. So I speak out about it, and I think it's important for Jews to do that and make clear we're proud of our tradition, of our history. We care about and we fight against anti-Semitism, but we won't let it be warped or weaponized. And so, you know, to hear what's happening with Hindutva, I really feel solidarity for what Sunita's doing, joining with Muslim organizations, with Dalits, with Sikhs, with Christians, to build a multi-faith movement.
1: Brad Lander, want to thank you for being with us. 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That does it for our show. I'll be in Madison, Wisconsin, Saturday night at the Barrymore Theater, and in Chicago for two events Sunday. Details at democracynow.org. I'm Amy Goodman with Anjali Kamat.
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And I am DJ Dean Shoop. Good morning. We're going to start out here with a little lighter music. Turn that down a little bit. Grateful Dead, El Paso, doing a Marty Robbins cover. Neil Young, Bad Temper Joe, Haley Reinhart, Robert Finley, Soggy Bottom Boys, Dixon Gunn, The Rides, Delbert McClinton, Bill Miller, Kansas, Tom Petty. And then second hour, Little Led Zeppelin, Pink Floyd. I don't really have a featured band this second hour. Just going to play a lot of the old classic, maybe a couple side A, a couple side B here. Manfred Mann, Jethro Tull, Head East, Shinedown, Bronzeville Station, Rush, Uriah Heep. And if we have time.

time we'll get to some audio hit or some yes. Time will tell. Okay, well, let's start out with Patsy Cline here. I pulled out a CD of Patsy Cline. You've probably all heard her once or twice here. I'm just going to play one song, and the song is Walkin' After Midnight.

0: as Haley Reinhardt and her remake of the song Can't Find My Way Back Home. Now, Haley, she was born in Wheeling, Illinois, and she got her big break on the, she placed third in the 10th season of American Idol back in 2011. And up from there was Bad Temper Joe. Now, he's a German musician and guitarist. And then Neil Young, of course, he's from Toronto, Ontario, Canada. He's 80 years old. Grateful Dead, they got their start in Palo Alto, California in the mid-60s, right around mid-60s, I would say 65. And then Patsy Cline, we started out with her, Walking After Midnight. Now, her first professional performance was in 1948. In a local radio station, she was 15 years old, and she had some kind of tough luck after that. In June of 1961, she was driving home, and she was involved in a car came across the center line and involved in a head-on collision and banged her up quite bad. She recovered. It took her a month or so to recover. And that was in, like I said, June of 1961, and 2 years later she died in a horrible plane crash. Everybody died instantly in March of 1963, so she kind of had a somewhat short career. Alrighty then, what else are we going to do here? How about this?
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3: Yes.

That is Delbert McClinton with the song Shaky Ground. And then we had in that mix The Rides, I've Got to Use My Imagination. And then Dixon Gunn, I Never Asked. Actually, I switched them around. It was Above The Rides was Soggy Bottom Boys, I'm In The Jailhouse Now. That was off the soundtrack of Oh Brother, Where Art Thou? Then Dixon Gunn, I Never Asked. And we started out with Robert Finley. And, what's the deal with Finley here? He was born and raised in Bernice, Louisiana. 11 years old, he began practicing the guitar, and he purchased it from his thrift store. He's born in 54. He's an American blues and soul singer, songwriter, and guitarist. After decades of performing semi-professionally, followed by time away from music, Finley made a comeback in 2016. He released his debut album, Age Don't Mean a Thing. And I guess age don't mean a thing for him, because he kind of made his comeback in his 60s, and he's 72 right now. And the song he sang was Sold Out on You, and not S-O-L-D. The word sold out on you is S-O-U-L-E-D, talking about his soul. Okay, time is 10:42 here, almost 10:43. You got DJ Dean here, and you're listening to WOJB, community-powered radio from the Coup d'Oeil. What are we going to do next here? Let's do A.V. Kaplan and Aberdeen.

I am DJ Dean, and this is 88.9 FM WOJB, Reserve, Wisconsin. 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

Okay, done just like that. Pink Floyd, Obscured by Clouds. And their song, Stay. And we had Led Zeppelin, Ramble On. And up from there, I got to kind of decipher this. Tom Petty and the Heartbreakers, I Should Have Known It. Then I put down an album, Kansas Nobody Home. Nobody's Home. That's a good tune. That was off of their Point of No Return album. The ones, the album that brought you Dust in the Wind. And what else was on there? Well, Point of No Return was a pretty good song. They're all good. In my mind, Closet Chronicles, that's a good tune. Portrait, He Knew. That was about Einstein. Hey, and then what else we got here? Bill Miller, Ghost Dance. I forget what if I all said these songs. But anyway, Bill Miller, Ghost Dance. And then we started out with Avi Kaplan and Aberdeen. Time is 11:09 here. I will read you an announcement. 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Now, I do, like I said, but from the past, I have a couple of hives, and they're getting the last hurrah of pollen and nectar in from goldenrod. It doesn't make the best honey in the world, but it can make the difference of winter survival for the bees, especially if you take, you know, some of their honey. You don't want to take all their honey. Quite amazing creatures. One little tidbit I'll give you about the bees. You know, you have your foragers that go out, and then you have your firstborn bees. Your new bees are nurse bees, typically. And then once they get experienced, then they'll go out and forage. But the forager bees, when they're bringing in nectar, of course, their little honey tanks are getting filled up out there. Then they spit it in the cell. Actually, they spit it to each other, and they build up the enzymes within each other. And then they spit it in the cell and fan it until it gets the right consistency. Then they cap it over. But if it's really hot out, if it's in the 90s and the hive is too hot, the brood has to stay about in the low 90s to keep it warm, kind of an incubator. And if it gets too hot in the hive, the nurse bees in the hive will do some waggle movement, or they'll do some type of communication and tell the honeybees, no more nectar right now. You need to fill up your honey tanks with water. They spit the water on top of the frames and they fan it. And it's like a poor man's air conditioner. I forget what they call that. But anyway, due to evaporation, you spit water on top of the frames and you evaporate it. That acts as a cooling. So pretty amazing little creatures, and hopefully they keep going here. And that's all I got to say about that. Let's get into another album here. Manfred Mann, off the album Chance. Good tune. I always like this tune. I like a lot of the tunes on this Manfred Mann Earth Band Chance album. And the song I have down is, do I got it keyed up? Yep. It is On the Run. Here we go. Oh, crap. I didn't have it on. Where am I here? Oh, I had it turned down. Here we go.

0: Hey, that was Shinedown, a symptom of being human. And then up from there was Head East, Fly By Night Lady. Now, that was off their debut album, released independently. And later it was then re-released by, it was independently done on Pyramid Records, and then it was re-released on A&M Records in 1975. So good for them. And then we had Jethro Tull, Queen and Country, and your longest, most Ian Anderson was the longest sustaining member of that group. And Ian Anderson, he is not a young man anymore. He's about 80 years old. He's 79. Then we had Manfred Mann. I pulled an album out called Chance. Manfred Mann, we started that out with On the Run. Well, it's 11:26 here. We got one quarter of the program left. And we're going to go in here next, but I'm going to play a little announcement here. But otherwise, we're going to go into our Turn It Up song next. But let's listen to this first.
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0: Alrighty then. Here's our Turn It Up song for the day, for the week. Brownsville Station, kind of an upbeat song. Lady.

That was Yes, off the album Fragile, Heart of the Sunrise. That was the 11 and a half minute song. And then we had another Yes song up from there, Wondrous Stories. Then I played some Uriah Heep, Poets Justice. That was a 2017 remastered version. And then we had Rush, Lakeside Park. And Rush is back touring. Both Geddy Lee and Alex Lifeson are both 73, and they got a younger drummer lady helping them out here. They're touring all around. I don't know where they're going, but they're back at it at 73. Good for them. Then we started out with our Turn It Up song, Brownsville Station, and Lady, Put the Light on Me. Well, we are coming to a close here, and I am going to let you go with some King Crimson. An instrumental from King Crimson. Lark's Tongues in Aspic. I can't quite pronounce that, what that means, but 1972. Lark's Tongues in Aspic.

Stay tuned for National Native News and Native America Calling at noon to 1, and then your afternoon man, Jeffrey Jones, will be in. He's working on his show as we speak. I will not be here next week, September 9th. Chris Freeze will be filling in for me, C. Dean Freeze, as he's known when he does the Wednesday patchwork. And I'll also be gone the end of September taking some vacation up in Canada. So not to mention I'll be getting a knee replacement in October, so I'll be patchy on the patchwork, it sounds like. But I will return September 16th. So next week, Chris Freeze, CD Freeze, will be in doing the Wednesday patchwork for you. Have a good day. DJ Dean, signing out.

Welcome to Native America Calling. I'm Sean Spruce. Summer heat continues to be an issue, even as the meteorological season is winding down. The summer of 2026 is another record breaker. It's the latest in a trend toward hotter summers, putting a strain on the environment and people. Tribes are working to keep citizens cool while also preparing for increasingly hotter seasons ahead. We'll get an assessment of what officials are doing now for their own health and safety. We'll also get a big picture view of the climate ahead. Right

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Music from Dylan from 1965, Highway 61 Revisited, the album, just like Tom Thumb's Blues. Here on WOJB Reserve, we are community-powered radio from Le Coudre. I'm Jeffrey Jones with you this afternoon until 5 o'clock. Neil Young leading things off this afternoon with Out on the Weekend from the album Harvest. Currently here at Le Coudre, 77 degrees. And at the airport, they're reading a temperature of 78. Partly cloudy skies. It's going to be mostly sunny today with highs in the low 80s. Partly cloudy overnight tonight with overnight lows in the upper 50s. And partly sunny skies starting out tomorrow. Slight chance of thunderstorms in the afternoon with highs in the low 80s. And Thursday night, a chance of thunderstorms and showers in the overnight with lows in the low 60s. Starting out mostly cloudy, slight chance of thunder showers in the afternoon on Friday, getting up into the mid 80s. Friday night, looking at a slight chance of thunder showers and lows in the low 60s. Saturday, partly sunny skies throughout the day, highs in the mid 80s. And a chance of thunder showers Saturday night, lows in the low 60s. And a chance of showers on Sunday as well, getting up into the low 80s. Again, right now, we have 77, 78 at the airport. And music from Alabama Shakes coming up, some Jimmy Cliff as well. 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From the new one, I Must Be Dreaming, Alabama Shakes up next. This is Another Life here on WOJB.

It's the afternoon here on WOJB. Music from Jimmy Cliff from the Cool Runnings motion picture soundtrack. Johnny Nash's I Can See Clearly Now, released in 93, Jimmy Cliff's version was. The band in there as well, this Wheels on Fire from their 1968 album, Music from Big Pink. And My Morning Jacket with Off the Record from 2005, the album Z. Also, we heard New Alabama Shakes, I Must Be Dreaming. That was one of the early singles from the album called Another Life. 28 minutes past 1 o'clock and 77 here at Lacuda Ray. I'm Jeff with you till 5. 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WOJB on the road. We're presenting Keesa Cola and Gary Farmer this coming Saturday at the Potter's Shed. 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Again, 7 o'clock showtime. Doors open at 5:30. Hope to see you all there. Let's continue with music from Future Birds. This is from their latest, Far Out Country, and Fly On, here on WOJB.

This is WOJV. Samantha Crane there with First Aid Kit joining for Pot County Call Return. Also, Kurt Vile in that set as well. Girl Called Alex from Waking on a Pretty Days, going back to 2013. And Courtney Barnett from her latest album, Creature of Habit. We heard Stay in Your Lane. Some Wilco in there too, with Wilco the Song from Wilco the Album from 2008. And some new Future Birds leading us off that set with Fly On from Far Out Country. About 10 and a half minutes in front of 2. I'm Jeff with you here this afternoon on WOJB Reserve. We are community-powered radio from Lacouturay. 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Well, The Lot is having its second annual end of the season, end of the summer music jam this weekend, Friday evening from 6 until 9. Sean and Ian Okamoto are performing. And then Saturday, September 5th, David Karras from 1 until 4 in the afternoon, and Joyanne Parker Band playing from 6 until 9 in the evening. And wrapping up on Sunday, from 1 to 3, the old 13 String Bandits performing there at The Lot, and from 3 until 5, Seance North. That's all happening at The Lot. Admission to those events are free of charge. That's at Kansas Avenue in Hayward. More information at 715-800-9938. This is WOJB Reserve. We are having our big bash on Saturday with Keith Sokola and Gary Farmer at the Potter's Shed, September 5th, this Saturday, 7 p.m. 5:30 door opens, and admission is $25 right now at wojb.org. Hope to see you all there. Again, at the Potter's Shed in Shell Lake this coming Saturday. Special guests Rich Matson and Jermaine Gemberling open. Let's continue here on WOJB with the latest from Phoebe Bridgers from her Lost Weekend release. This is Lost Boys.

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We are community-powered radio from Lac Coeur d'Oreille, continuing the afternoon with some REM.

Tom Petty and the Heartbreakers from 1976, their self-titled album, and Breakdown. Also, Pretenders in there as well with Day After Day from their second album, Pretenders 2 from 1981. Some REM leading things off from Chronic Town, 1982, and Carnival of Sorts, Boxcars. Just about 11 minutes past 2 o'clock, currently 78 degrees here at Le Coup d'Orée. Partly cloudy skies and 79 at last report at the airport. Today getting up into the low 80s, mostly sunny skies are forecast. Partly cloudy overnight tonight with lows in the upper 50s and highs tomorrow in the low 80s with partly sunny skies, slight chance of thundershower activity in the afternoon, and chance of thunderstorms and showers overnight Thursday night as well, with lows in the low 60s. Starting out mostly cloudy Friday, slight chance of showers again in the afternoon, mid-80s for a high. We've got 78 right now here at Le Coup d'Orée. Our August survey winner for their choice of a hat is Jennifer S. Congratulations, Jennifer, and thank you, everybody, for participating in the August survey. We'll be starting our September survey, so stay tuned, and your choice to be on our September survey and be a winner. So, again, thank you to Jennifer S., and congratulations. 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The Sawyer County Clean Sweep taking place Wednesday, September 23rd from 2 until 6 at the Sawyer County Fairgrounds in Hayward. Households can safely dispose of hazardous waste for free, including oil-based paints, pesticides, chemicals, old gasoline, and more. 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From the latest Strokes album, Reality Waits, this is Dine and Dash here on WOJB.

That's Fontaines D.C., the lead single from their upcoming album, Dopamine Chamber. That's called Marianne. Interpol with a new album as well. This Mirror weighs a ton on Partisan Records. We heard See Out Loud. And The Strokes with their latest, Reality Awaits, and Dine and Dash. 27 minutes past 2 o'clock. I'm Jeff. This is WOJB Reserve. We are community-powered radio from Le Coup d'Oreille. 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The Fish Shed, also a BART stop for Big Top events. Hours are Thursday, 4 to 8 p.m., Friday and Saturday, 11 a.m. to 8 p.m., and Sunday, 11 to 6. Event information, including live music and the season finale on October 18th, is on Facebook and Instagram at Corny Fish Shed. Let's continue with new music from the Linda Lindas. This one is called Everybody Told Me, here on WOJB.

It's 19 minutes in front of 3 o'clock. You're listening to WOJB. We are community-powered radio from Lacuna Ray. I'm Jeff with you here this afternoon. Matt Berninger from The National with his 2025 solo effort, Get Sunk, and Bonnet of Pins. Also, the latest by the new pornographers in that set, too. The former site of, we heard Votive from that one. And new Linda Lindas as well. Gotta Get Out, name of the new album. We heard Everybody Told Me. 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It is 17 minutes in front of 3 o'clock. Coming up at the top of the 3 o'clock hour, it's our afternoon news update from Public News Service. Right now, we have music from Van Morrison from 1978. We celebrated his birthday on Monday. This is Wavelength here on WOJB.

It's new music from Tao. Catch as Catch Can, also featuring Nico Case in the mix. Show Me, the new album on Kill Rock Stars from Tao. Also, Joan Armatrading in there, too, from 1983, The Key, Drop the Pilot. And that was Van Morrison with Wavelength from 1978. I'm Jeff. 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We are broadcasting from Lacoute Array and streaming at WOJB.org. You can find us on the TuneIn app as well. Coming up in less than 5 minutes, we'll be taking a little break for our afternoon news update from Public News Service. Then back to the music again. Here on WOJB, we have something by suggestion from Eno. That's coming up in the next hour here on WOJB. And again, coming up at the top of the 3 o'clock hour, we have our afternoon news update from Public News Service. Right now, music from Yusuf Days and Tom Misch to take us up to that time. Something called Rust here on WOJB.

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1: Public News Service Wednesday afternoon update. I'm Mike Clifford. U.S.-Iran war is now into its seventh month. Wednesday was marked by the largest exchange of fire between Tehran and Washington since July. U.S. forces struck around southern coast. Iran fired at American bases across the region. The latest round happening despite President Donald Trump's warning Tuesday that such actions would see Iran hit again at a much harder and higher level. And relief for 5,000 service members aboard the USS Abraham Lincoln. After 250 long days at sea, the aircraft carrier docked at a port in eastern Thailand on Wednesday. Meantime, it's been nearly 40 years since a state Supreme Court order mandated for West Virginia to properly fund its schools, but now our Nadia Ramlagan reports the state's ACLU chapters argue that the learning environment in the Lincoln County School District is unconstitutional.
2: Teacher shortages, reliance on unqualified educators, underfunded special education programs, and aging facilities are at the heart of the issue, explains Aubrey Sparks, legal director of the ACLU of West Virginia. She notes that the state's persistent underfunding of public schools is worsening the problem in rural, low-income areas with shrinking populations.
3: Which means that the amount that the state is providing is not enough to bridge the gap and have it be an operational and sufficient school system.
2: The ACLU of West Virginia says it intends to sue the state. According to the group, the lawsuit will order the state to meet its funding duties.
1: And civil rights supporters condemn the conviction of Washington protesters that are known as the Spokane Three. They say it is an assault on free speech.
4: The Spokane Three were part of a spontaneous protest last year against the detention of two Venezuelan asylum seekers. Defense lawyers have moved to overturn their May conspiracy convictions, citing political motives. Jess Marsden, an attorney with Protect Democracy, says these charges used in Spokane and against others protesting ICE nationwide are especially threatening to First Amendment rights.
5: The conspiracy charge makes the acts of organizing and communicating themselves the subject of federal probes and prosecutions, including against defendants who did not themselves engage in any acts of force, intimidation, or threat.
4: Each of the convicted defendants, Jack Archer, Justice for All, and Bajan Mavawala II, face up to 6 years in federal prison and hundreds of thousands of dollars in fines. I'm Isabel Charlet.
1: Next, with a new farm bill stalled in the Senate, a Nebraska farm leader warns the state is experiencing its worst agricultural downturn since the farm crisis of the 1980s. John Hansen is the Nebraska Farmers Union president.
6: A lot of operations that have been not operating for just decades, but operating for generations that are in deep financial trouble, and their bankers have made it clear to them that unless things change substantially, this may well be their last year.
1: He cites rising production costs, weak commodity prices, and the lack of an updated federal safety net. This is Public News Service. Some conservation voters in rural Montana have regrets after recent Trump administration actions involving public lands. One of the biggest concerns has been staffing cuts to public land management agencies.
7: Third-generation bow hunter and houndsman Terry Zink owns an archery target business in Marion, Montana, near the Flathead National Forest in the northern part of the state. He voted for President Donald Trump, but strongly disagrees with the administration's U.S. Forest Service cuts, especially because of this year's intense wildfires.
8: Getting rid of our trail crews, getting rid of a lot of our firefighters wasn't the right thing to do. Did we need to cut some stuff in there with those? Yes, I believe so. But not cut those crucial.

0: agencies down to nothing, and then look what happens.
1: The Trump administration has cut nearly 6,000 jobs at the U.S. Forest Service and is consolidating its firefighting agencies. I'm Laura Hatch reporting.
2: And just 12 Ohio lawmakers are moms of minor children out of 132. That's according to a new report. Our Danny Romligon reports in this News from the State's collaboration, the Buckeye State would need 13 total moms of minors to reach proportional representation.
3: Having both mothers and childless women at the table is critical because much of Ohio's working population consists of middle-aged women who are juggling parenthood and caretaking for elderly parents. Lauren McNally, a Democratic state representative from Youngstown, is currently raising four school-aged children. She feels the pain of those who are struggling alone.
4: Who are trying to figure it all out while raising families and moving up in their careers and taking care of their aging parents.
3: About 4% of Ohio state lawmakers were moms of minors when the first report was published in 2022.
2: And the Minnesota Summer Jobs Report shows a rebound, but there are continued signs of a shrinking workforce.
5: In line with national trends, Minnesota's labor force remained largely flat in July, with a decrease of more than 4,000 participants. Analysts point to waves of retirements, but the caregiving pressure is also being monitored. Kate Schaefer's of Shoreview says at times in her professional career, caregiving needs for her family took a front seat. The eventual transition to back-to-work mode was stressful.
6: I did have to work hard at rebranding myself and picking up the kind of work that positioned me to get back into the workplace, but it's not an easy journey.
5: Schaefer's, a volunteer with AARP, is among those hopeful Minnesota's new paid leave law will ease this pressure. I'm Mike Moen.
2: This is Mike Clifford for Public News Service. 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
7: 7 minutes past 3 o'clock. We have 80 degrees here at Le Couturier, 79 at last report. Well, last report, that's 2 hours old. Let me look and see if we have an updated thing. Nope. Anyway, we have 80 degrees here at Le Couturier and the projected high of 82 this afternoon, down to the upper 50s under partly cloudy skies overnight tonight. Partly sunny starting out, slight chance of thundershowers in the afternoon, a little bit better chance of thundershowers in the evening, and some showers overnight as well Thursday night, down to the low 60s for a low. And Friday, starting out mostly cloudy, slight chance of thunderstorms again in the afternoon. Friday night, 20 to 30% chance of showers and thundershowers, and lows in the low 60s again. And Saturday, we're looking at a high in the mid-80s under partly sunny skies. Saturday night, chance of showers and thunderstorms overnight with lows in the low to mid-60s, and a chance of showers on Sunday as well, getting up into the low 80s. Now, Saturday, we have a big thing going on at the Potter's Shed, WOJB on the road with Keith Sekola and Gary Farmer. Again, Saturday, September 5th, 7 o'clock showtime at the Potter's Shed. Doors open at 5:30. Admission is $25. Go to our website, wojb.org, and get your tickets now. The Potter's Shed on Industrial Boulevard in Shell Lake, Wisconsin. Special guests Rich Matson and Jermaine Gumberling will be opening up the show. Hope to see everybody there. Again, get your tickets right now at wojb.org. Join us as we welcome back Keith Sekola and welcome Gary Farmer to Northern Wisconsin as well. 9 minutes past three, support for programming here on WOJB comes from the LCO Health Center Behavioral Health Department. Through the Tribal Overdose Prevention Grant, Behavioral Health is offering Narcan nasal spray, free Narcan nasal spray, medical lockboxes, and training for individuals, families, and tribal programs or businesses on the LCO Reservation and surrounding communities. Free Narcan is also available at 5 kiosks throughout the community. Narcan can reverse an opioid overdose in less than 2 to 3 minutes and requires no professional medical experience. Information at 715-638-5102. So you can say, I care, I carry Narcan. We have music by suggestion up next from Brian Eno from Another Green World. Everything merges with the night. You're on WOJB.

That's a new single from the band Small Pond out of Southern Maine. Upcoming album called Soft Burn due out in October. Track called Silver Coin from that one. We heard Laura Veers with her latest release, Temple Songs, and the track Pulse. And that was Smidley from the new one called Murphy Horse, featuring Lucy Dacus on that track. Capstone, name of that one. And we also heard Talking Heads in that set, too. Going back to Talking Heads 77, their debut album on the Sire label with The Book I Read. And music by suggestion from Eno. Everything Merges with the Night, Another Green World, the album from 1975. Bit of Fripp in there as well. I'm Jeff. It's the afternoon. 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The up next here on WOJB. From Soul Mining, this is the day.

Music from New Order from 1981, Everything's Gone Green, here on WOJB. And The from 83, the album Soul Mining. This is the day. It is 19 minutes in front of 4 o'clock. I'm Jeff with you until 5. In the next hour, we'll be heading into the 420 Lounge for the enhanced listening experience. Part of what we're doing in the lounge today is celebrating the birthday, the celestial birthday of Billy Preston, born on his date in 1946. He would have been 80 today. He passed back in 2006, almost 20 years ago, at the age of 59. That's going to be one of our things. And also music from the West Coast pop art experimental band, some Pretty Things, some Bonzo Dog Band. Also, Small Faces, Jefferson Airplane, Birds, and Moody Blues. That's all in the lounge. Stick around. Then at 5 o'clock, it's On Point from NPR. At 5 o'clock, it's On Point from NPR. At 6 o'clock, As It Happens from the CBC. At 9 and at 7 o'clock, it's back to music with Folkways. And Yada is in. He'll be spinning the folk tunes for you starting at 7 o'clock this evening. Let's continue with something from Jeremy Ivey. This is Diamonds Back to Coal here on WOJB.

Music from Snowcaps, Brand New City from their self-titled release. That's Katie Crutchfield and her twin sister, Allison Crutchfield, with a new project together from last year. William the Conqueror and the Tether from Excuse Me While I Vanish. We heard Jeremy Ivey at the top of the set from The Dream and the Dreamer from several years ago. Diamonds Back to Coal. 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Music up next from Julian Baker and Taurus. Tape runs out here on WOJB.

That's Gary Farmer and the Troublemakers, Make a Change, from Lucky 7 from a few years ago. Keith Cicola before that with Life, Yes, from Circle. That got the 25th anniversary deluxe special release in 2017. Keith Cicola and Gary Farmer performing for WOJB On the Road this Saturday, the 5th of September at the Potter's Shed in Shell Lake, Wisconsin. Show starts at 7, doors at 5:30. Admission is $25. 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Special guest Rich Matson and Jermaine Gemmerling will be opening up the show and performing with Keith and Gary there again at the Potter's Shed this coming Saturday starting at 7 o'clock. Get your tickets right now at wojb.org. 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We have music up next from Rory Gallagher from the album Jinx here on WOJB.

That's Rose Hotel and the track called Drown from A Pawn Surrender from a couple of years ago. Rory Gallagher before that from the 1982 album Jinx. Had that one in high school. I had almost forgotten about that album, and it popped up. Title track to that album, again from 1982, from Rory Gallagher here on the afternoon on WOJB. It's just about 18 minutes past 4, and we're getting ready to head into the 420 Lounge for the enhanced listening experience. In the second half of the lounge, we'll be celebrating what would have been the 80th birthday of Billy Preston. We've got some Beatles lined up, some Billy Preston solo stuff as well. We'll also be hearing music from the West Coast Pop Art Experimental Band, Pretty Things, some Bonzo Dog Band, Small Faces, Jefferson Airplane, also Birds, and some Moody Blues. So that's all coming up in the lounge. Hope you can stick around. At 5 o'clock, stay tuned for On Point from NPR. 6 o'clock, As It Happens from the CBC. Then at 7 o'clock, it's back to music with Folkways. Yada is in. He'll be spinning the folk tunes for you tonight, starting at 7 o'clock. 420 support comes from listeners like you and from business underwriters, including Twin Flame, Hayward's original head shop on Main Street downtown. 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Also on Facebook at Twin Flame Hayward. Going in with the West Coast Pop Art Experimental Band, The Smell of Incense here in the 420 Lounge.

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It's the 420 Lounge for the enhanced listening experience here on WOJB. Moody Blues there, The Birds, also some Jefferson Airplane from After Bathing in Baxter's. That was Young Girls Sunday Blues. Ichiku Park from Small Faces. And the Bonzo Dog Band in there, too, from 1969 with the I'm the Urban Spaceman. Pretty Things in there, and also the West Coast Pop Art Experimental Band leading things off with Smell of Incense. The 420 Lounge here on WOJB. 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And on this portion of our lounge time, the 420 Lounge, celebrating the 80th birthday of Billy Preston. He would have been 80 today, born on this date in 1986. Going to start off with this one, though. He was known as the Fifth Beatle. This is Get Back here on WOJB.

0: Billy Preston would have been 80 today here in the 420 Lounge for the enhanced listening experience. Thank you for joining us. Yada is in at 7 o'clock. He is going to be hosting Folkways here on WOJB Reserve. Stay tuned right now. Coming up, it's On Point from NPR.
1: Flock safety cameras are automated license plate readers that send everything they see to the cloud. The AI-powered surveillance systems have popped up in cities across the country, and so has the backlash against them.
2: So every time they leave their house, they see this thing looking at them, and they know where to direct that anger because this is technology that is bought by local governments.
1: People are vandalizing the cameras. Cities are canceling Flock contracts. Some lawmakers are calling for heavy regulation. At the heart of this conflict,

0: This is On Point. I'm Meghna Chakrabarty. And this is the story of a little Texas town that fought back.
1: Bandera itself is small. It's about 900 people that live there. It's called the cowboy capital of the world. That's what they like to proclaim. And I have to agree with them. They still have old Western buildings. There's cowboys. It's a very conservative little town, a tiny, close-knit community.
0: Monica Rector reports for the local Bandera Bulletin. Bandera is about 50 miles northwest of San Antonio, and the town boasts sweeping hill country views. It claims to be the home of the last great cattle drives of the 1800s, a town where gunfights regularly break out, and I mean on the regular. Saturday at Rattlesnake Ridge, not quite at noon, but at 11 a.m. and 1 p.m., through reenactments by the Bandera, Texas gunfighters. Was to this little town where a new sheriff strolled in, sort of.
2: Flock cameras installed at the Bay Bridge alerted detectives to a pair of armed robbery suspects.
3: Violent crime is down to lows not seen since the 1950s.
4: Safety should not be a privilege. Safety should just be a right.
0: Flock safety cameras. You've probably heard of them. These are the AI-networked automated license plate readers that upload all their data to the cloud, enabling, according to the company, law enforcement to fight crime faster and more effectively than ever before. You just heard a company ad that claims that crime has fallen by more than 40% in San Francisco since Flock cameras were installed in the city in 2024. Well, in May of 2025, the Bandera, Texas City Council decided that maybe they should give the Flock cameras a try. Let's go back to Veronica.
1: The council actually voted on it, and that's when they said, okay, we're going to do a year contract with Flock and see how it goes. So that's how it initially started. There was no one there that went to go speak about it at that time.
0: By October, Flock Safety and the City Council had agreed to pursue a motor vehicle theft grant from the state that would help cover the $17,000 cost for a one-year contract. Well, here comes 2026, and the City Council changes in January, and the newly elected officials moved to get the cameras installed.
1: Flock was only able to install one camera within the city limits, and that immediately got vandalized. So they were like, we're going to put a pause on this and not pursue installing others until we can get a town hall, which is what they did to get more information. There was a Flock representative that came to that town hall, Carrie McCormack, and he came and answered questions from residents. I feel so bad for him. He got torn apart during that meeting. Oh, it was so brutal.
5: I'm kind of a person that, you know, will not believe in big government. I don't believe things like this will be put up, you know, for whatever reason. It is always a misuse of this kind of a system. And I don't like it. It's like Big Brother or Deep State, all that stuff.
6: Maybe having these additional cameras in town feels a little bit disproportional to the local crime rate and also to the essence of this community and our spirit, our cowboy capital way, our free state of Bandera. That type level of surveillance feels contrary.
7: Nobody is pro-murder or pro-criminal or pro-violence or pro-drugs or pro-human trafficking. But how much power are we going to give to a government who be able to stop every crime?
1: But at the end of the meeting, you know, after you hear countless residents being like, we don't want this. One resident was like, I just want to make sure, like, do you get what we're saying? We don't want it. Like, is there any questions? And I couldn't help but laugh. I was like, I think we get it. And even the city secretary was like, no, we get it. We hear you.
0: Well, they did hear them. And yet the townspeople still found themselves on the outs because even before Bandera, Texas received that full state grant, the city secretary paid Flock Safety that $17,000.
1: They will not be getting reimbursed for it. So they're out $17,000. And obviously they're not going to get that grant because they're not using it for what the grant was intended for. So people were pretty upset about that because it was, again, a month after the explosive town hall. And

0: they thought they had made their opinions very clear. And also within that time frame, a month after the town hall, the mayor actually gave Flock the go-ahead to continue installations.
1: Well, you can imagine how that felt to the city councilors. They were still feeling really burned by that heated January meeting. They had said, "We hear you." They told that to residents, and yet the cameras still went up. So the city council asked the city's legal team for more information.
0: After the town hall, they asked the city attorney, like, "Hey, bring the contract so we can understand the terms of cancellation, because that's where we're leaning." And at that meeting, the attorney was like, "Yeah, I don't have the contract to go through it." So the city had to delay a meeting all the way until May. And I believe it was May 12th that they canceled the Flock contracts with a 3-2 vote.
1: With that, the cowboy capital of America rode Flock cameras out of town. I promise that is my last cowboy pun for the day. But residents there in Bandera are still keeping an eye on their local officials.
0: I have never seen city council so packed. Now there's residents constantly showing up to be heard because they're like, "We just want to make sure like you're actually listening to what we're saying." So it's been very heated politically.
1: Once again, that's Veronica Rector. She reports for the Bandera Bulletin. And folks, we could not do this show. We couldn't actually even have an America, I would say, if it weren't for local reporters like Veronica. Now, so things are getting very heated politically, as she said, in Bandera, Texas. But this is also happening in cities and towns across the country. Flock safety cameras are popping up in municipalities in order to protect public safety. But they have quickly become public enemy number one, even in places that traditionally profess almost unquestioned support for law enforcement. So this is highlighting an age-old tension between safety and privacy, and it's a tension that has become so much more urgent in the age of AI. So let's turn to Jason Kebler for more on this. He's co-founder of 404 Media, and he's followed surveillance technology for years. He joins us from Los Angeles. Jason, welcome to On Point.
2: Hey, thank you for having me.
1: Okay, so when Veronica said that the one Flock camera that had gone up in Bandera, Texas was vandalized, I think a more accurate way of putting it is someone shot at it. Is that right?
2: I believe it was shot by a shotgun. And yeah, Veronica did such excellent reporting on that. But I went back and watched a lot of the city council meetings in Bandera, and it's a microcosm of what's been happening in cities and towns throughout the entire country. Like the type of rhetoric that you just heard, this idea that people don't want these, the vandalism, this is happening in dozens of towns all throughout the country.
1: Okay, so we're going to talk about that, but let's get the backstory on Flock Safety, the company itself, because if memory serves, it was founded, what, just in 2017. Is that right, Jason?
2: It was, and it was founded as an automated license plate reader company. It really didn't blow up on the scene until like 2021 or so, which is when Flock announced this product called Talon, which is a nationwide network of these Flock cameras that do license plate reader tracking. And that's what really separates this company from a lot of its competitors, is this technology called automated license plate readers have been around for a really long time. There's a lot of different companies that offer it. But what Flock did was they said, "We will network these all together. So if you are in one town, you can search for the license plate of not just people in your town, but also people one town over, other places in your state, and eventually the entire country." And so this is really how Flock differentiated itself, in 2021.
1: So just to be clear, it means that, you know, someone, a member of law enforcement, say, in Duluth could theoretically see people moving around or track someone in San Francisco.
2: Exactly right. And that is like led to a lot of really interesting and quite complicated cases. Last year, I reported that cops in Tennessee and Texas and South Carolina were partnering with ICE to do immigration enforcement using this technology. So they were searching license plates on behalf of ICE, and they were searching not just in their towns and states, but they were also searching in Illinois and in California, where there are laws that actually prohibit the use of this technology for immigration enforcement. You had like various cases of police searching these cameras For a stolen vehicle in some cases, but also for, you know, maybe protesters. And they were searching not the dozen cameras that were in their town, but they were searching 80,000 cameras nationwide.
1: Wow. Okay, so we're going to talk a little bit later with another guest about the purported benefits of this kind of, I mean, both local and national surveillance system. But I want to ask you, Jason, a little bit about Flock's decision to actually market directly to municipalities, right? Because if the attraction is, well, eventually you're going to join this national network, why did they decide to go local at the start?
2: Yeah, this is something that I'm very interested in. Again, I've reported on surveillance technology for years at this point, and there is a playbook where surveillance companies will go to, you know, one or two small towns. They will say like, hey, we have this really interesting technology. You can be seen as a really innovative player in this space if you pilot the tech. This happened. Flock is from Georgia, and so a lot of police departments in Georgia tried this technology out, and once they got a hold of it, they said, hey, this is really interesting. And so police officers talk to each other. They have all of these different conferences where they demo technology. There's all these different listservs where police officers talk about, you know, new things that they are trying. And basically, it spreads by word of mouth. And so you have maybe like one town that's piloting it, the town, you know, two towns over, we'll try it. And suddenly it spreads throughout the state. And this is exactly what happened with Flock. It has the local contracts directly with city councils or with police departments in different towns. And through word of mouth, it went from being in a couple dozen cities to a couple hundred cities. When I wrote this story about immigration and cooperation with ICE last year, it was in 5,000 towns. Hmm. Now it's in about 10,000 towns. So, I mean, it's really spread in this very exponential way over the last few years.
1: Right. And perhaps it's that speed of the spread, which has also then given life to an equally exponential pushback against these Flock cameras. We're seeing entire states now saying, nope, wait a second. So Jason Kebler with 404 Media will pick up with that thought in just a moment. This is On Point.

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1: You're back with On Point. I'm Meghna Chakrabarty, and today we are talking about flock safety cameras, those automated license plate readers that have been popping up over the past few years in cities and towns across the country, and how they've also given life to a huge amount of grassroots pushback against the cameras. For example, we started our show today with the story of what happened in tiny Bandera, Texas, and how residents there said they did not want those flock cameras. Well, trickle up again to the state level, and here's Texas Governor Greg Abbott, the Republican, who frequently stresses his unequivocal support for law enforcement. But he said in a press conference late last month that he doesn't back flock.
2: I've cut off any funding from the state for flock cameras. Most of the money for flock cameras actually comes from the federal government and is used at the city level and things like that. And so it's going to be up to city officials themselves to unplug the flock cameras. However, what has already been observed is that cities across the state are already unplugging from flock cameras.
1: So that's in Texas. Over in Florida, Governor Ron DeSantis, also Republican, said last week that he also does not support the use of flock cameras.
3: So I think it's out of control. And this is something that in Florida, you know, our highway patrol, we have readers for like tolling by plate and things like that. Now, I've never supported the automatic tickets being sent if you're speeding. I think a human being has to do that. And so I've never embraced that.
1: Well, by the way, just this week, the state of Florida banned flock cameras, or has instituted a ban of flock cameras on state highways in Florida. So Jason Kebler's with us. He's with 404 Media. Jason, I'm wondering if you could give me, you know, what you think is another, you know, good example or two of how individual resident feedback and opposition to the flock cameras has led to what now we're seeing is, in some places, even sweeping statewide change.
4: Yeah, there's this, it's called the DeFlock movement, which actually grows out of this project to map flock cameras in the United States. So it's an open source map, meaning anyone can walk around. If you see a camera, you take a photo of it, you upload it to this map. And this was an effort to sort of determine where these cameras are. And over the last few years, people have documented like roughly 100,000 of these. And as people started documenting them, they started learning more about them. And this has led to people just educating themselves about how they're being used. You know, as we've been discussing, people have very serious issues with them. And so there has been a backlash, like at city council meetings primarily, where people will say, hey, we didn't know that this technology was in our town. Now that we have this map, now that we see them on the street, we're wondering, when were they approved? Did we miss a meeting? And in some cases, they did. In some cases, there was sort of this public process. In other cases, the cameras were bought using police discretionary funds, meaning police just decided to buy them, or they came in through a grant program or a pilot program. And this has led to like a couple of high-profile incidents, like in Bandera, as you discussed, but then also in Georgia, there had been this town called Dunwoody, where the residents there learned that their town was being used as essentially a sales pitch for flock, where flock employees were going into the town's cameras and were demonstrating what was possible with this technology, which included tapping into cameras that were at a pool, at a children's gymnasium, and the residents there were furious. And so this has been now a month-long saga where, you know, residents are getting public records, showing all this sort of collaboration between the city and Flock and saying, we don't want this here.
1: Yeah. Well, so let's get back to what I think is at the core of this, which is, as I said earlier, this now AI-inflamed tension between public safety and, you know, personal privacy. And Flock would say and has said that, look, in places where our cameras have gone up, I pointed to the San Francisco example a little earlier, it has been an incredibly useful tool in the reduction of crime. I mean, for example, Flock CEO Garrett Langley was on ABC News just last week, and here's what he said.
5: We helped in over 1 million crimes last year, over 10,000 missing people.
1: Jason, does that seem accurate according to your reporting?
4: It's really hard to say, and I mean, I'm sorry to be a little wishy-washy here, but there have been various studies trying to put statistics on whether ALPRs reduce crime, whether they're used to solve crime, and they certainly are. There's high-profile anecdotes of Flock network being used to solve crimes. There's also high-profile anecdotes of Flock cameras being abused. What there hasn't been is really good, strong studies showing this either reduces crime or helps to solve crime. Flock has tried to do this a few times. They have paid for various studies to kind of show, this technology is useful. I think eventually we will get more and better data. There's no doubt that it has been used to find missing children, to find stolen cars. The question is just whether, the privacy trade-off is worth it.
1: Okay, so Jason Kevler with 404 Media, hang on here for just a second. I'm going to ask you to sit back for a little bit because I'd like to bring in Charles Fain Lehman into the conversation. He's a senior fellow at the Manhattan Institute. And in the August issue of The Atlantic magazine, he wrote an article titled In Defense of Flock. Charles, welcome to On Point.
6: Thanks for having me on.
1: So tell me a little bit more about what evidence you see that Flock cameras, those license plate readers, are actually doing what the company says and have become an important tool for law enforcement.
6: Yeah, I disagree with the characterization, although I understand, how we got to the sense that there isn't a lot of research, because the research is moving very quickly. What we know about fixed automatic license plate readers, ALPRs, is evolving pretty rapidly. But I would say basically we have three different kinds of studies. We have one very recent study done by a couple of criminologists at the University of South Carolina, where they exploit what researchers call a natural experiment. They look at the staggered rollout of Flock cameras in 216 jurisdictions. And what they find is an 11% reduction in motor vehicle thefts, and then suggestive evidence for reductions in other kinds of property crimes, as well as suggestive, although not conclusive, evidence that clearance rates for motor vehicle thefts go up. So that to me is sort of the strongest evidence that is available to us that says, yeah, Flock or ALPRs more generally almost certainly reduces crime. I can get into that study a little bit if you want me to. Then there's a second bucket of studies, which are similar quality studies on cameras per se. We have four or five of those, which look at things like putting a camera in Montevideo, Uruguay, or putting cameras in the Stockholm subway system. And those pretty consistently show reductions in crime on the order of 20%. The question there is how analogous cameras are to ALPRs. You can go back and forth on that. The third bucket of study is sort of earlier research that is lower quality, but that looks at fixed ALPRs. So we have research in Charlotte, in Buffalo, in Atlantic City, all three of which can be read to imply at least some crime-reducing effects. But none of those studies is sort of optimally designed for doing what we talk about as causal inference. They don't have good control groups. And so there's a lot of limitation. What I like to say in a space like this is, look, we don't have perfect signal, but we have increasingly high-quality signal, and most of the signal points in the direction of crime is reduced when you implement these things, and that is consistent with the prior theory that says if you put a camera in a place, all it's equal, people commit fewer crimes in that place.
1: Yeah. Let me give you another example and tell me what you think, because I did reference it at the top, and that is San Francisco, right? Because, and I mean, Flock is really talking about the San Francisco example, but so are San Francisco city officials, because, look, for years, San Francisco became infamous, I should say, for the amount of vehicular-based crime, like vehicle theft, smash and grabs, things like that, to the point where people in San Francisco, when they were parking their cars, they were leaving their windows rolled down and their trunks open so that people wouldn't smash their cars to steal a backpack. Well, you know, we have the mayor of San Francisco saying, well, that era is over now, that kind of crime is so far down, we haven't seen those levels since 1950. I'm just wondering what you think of that example. Over next door in Oakland, there's a really big pushback against flock cameras. But what do you make of what's happened in San Francisco, Charles?
6: You know, look, you always have to be careful with an example like that.
1: Okay.
6: There was a major surge in motor vehicle theft nationwide, 2021, 2022, 2023. It's come down a lot in a lot of places. And so I'm always wary of going, in this one city, it's working. That doesn't tell me a huge amount, mm-hmm. but it tells me a little bit, right? The fact that SFPD thinks that this technology is helping. There was an interview that got surfaced with a San Francisco-based rapper with what I would describe as an extensive alleged criminal history, and so therefore some knowledge to speak on the topic, who said, if you're a car thief in San Francisco, you just don't operate anymore. There's just no point in being in the business because in large part of the ALPRs, of the license plate readers. So, you know, I'm always wary when people go, look at this one city. I'm certainly wary when a company like Flock comes and says, the evidence is this one city's experience, but it's not nothing, and I think it's consistent with what we know. And so I can certainly say that is part and parcel of a broader base of evidence that says, no, really, there are crime-reducing effects here.
1: Okay, so let's look abroad. You did this in your Atlantic article. Is there evidence from, let's say, other countries where mass surveillance like this has actually had a meaningful reduction in or impact on reducing crime?
6: Yeah, and I alluded to this a little bit earlier. Yeah. You see, I think there are four different studies, one in Medellin, Colombia, one in Montevideo, one in Stockholm, and then we're looking at the rollout of cameras in China. And what all these studies do is basically say the cameras are put in different places at different times. Let's compare what's happening in those places before and after the cameras are rolled out versus what happens in places where there aren't cameras. And pretty consistently, what they show is significant, statistically significant, large reductions in crime on the order of 20%. There's a big question, of course, about can you, analogize from a fixed camera in a subway system or in a city to what an ALPR does. But in mm-hmm. my mind, that is at least pretty good suggestive evidence of when you roll these things out, they are likely to have some crime-reducing effect.
1: Okay, so let's get straight to the concerns that, you know, people across the country have raised about having so many more cameras. And I think, as Jason very accurately pointed out, they aren't just local. They are able, by definition, to be networked nationally. And the privacy concerns that it raises. I mean, you know of all the examples of police surveilling people who aren't even suspected of any crime. And Jason talked about cooperation with ICE, et cetera. Do you feel or not that this is sort of a new level of mass surveillance that we haven't seen in the U.S. before?
6: You know, I'm wary of making that characterization for a couple of different reasons. One is that, well, the conversation is new. ALPRs really aren't. You know, some people mm-hmm. say, what if we had license plate readers during COVID? And part of my answer to that question is we did have license plate readers during COVID. 67% of large police agencies used license plate readers in 2020. It's not a new technology. It's not a technology people have found particularly intrusive until recently. You know, the second point I would make is, look, the expectations of privacy here are different. The Supreme Court has been very clear. You don't have an expectation of privacy as to the exterior of your vehicle, as to your movements on public thoroughfares, as to what you're doing with your license plate, which you don't even technically own. Those are, you know, the expectation is very different in that context versus in my own private home. I'm much less worried about my privacy out walking around where everyone can see what I'm doing. I think there is a difference when it comes to sort of really big, really high resolution collection of data. The way the court has talked about this is in cell phone data, for example, right? Where they've analogized your cell phone to basically being like an ankle monitor. But I question the idea that most LPR networks as they currently exist look like that, right? The story that started the show is talking about a single LPR. You can't do mass surveillance with a single camera.
1: But it's not, Arizona. I mean, it's not a single camera, right? The whole point is that it's networked nationally or will eventually be.
6: It's networked nationally, but if you want to talk about nationally, then you have to talk about the total area nationally, right? Mm-hmm. There are 4 million miles of roads in the United States. There are 120,000 flock cameras. They cover 75 feet. That's less than 0.5% of all the roads in the United States. But then again, if you're looking within PDs, Tempe, Arizona just tore down its flock cameras for what I think were not very good reasons. It's a 40 square mile city. They had 33 cameras. I don't think you can do mass surveillance in the city of Tempe with that kind of structure in place. So, you know, can I imagine a scenario where our nation is blanketed with cameras? Yeah, and I'd be very alarmed by that. But I don't actually think that's what most implementations factually look like.
1: Mm. Okay. Charles, I wonder what you think about this, because as I've been sort of exploring more the tension over these flock cameras, it kind of got me wondering about if Americans are being, I don't know, kind of hypocritical. Because in my early days of reporting, I've been here in the Boston area for a long time, I had to report on crime in certain neighborhoods, and those neighborhoods, let's be frank, low income, largely people of color, they have had surveillance in their neighborhoods for a long time. Cameras on multiple corners, shot spotters, things like that, in order to reduce crime. It's a fact of life in those neighborhoods. Lots of people want that stuff. Some people don't. But I kind of get the feeling that right now, a lot of the pushback against Flock, and it's especially from the populist right, you know, like Tucker Carlson has called it the encroachment of the coming slave state, is coming from white people in the suburbs who are like, well, I'm not a black person who lives in the inner city. I'm not a criminal. Why should I be surveilled? But on the other hand, they're completely okay with surveillance because of all those Ring cameras on people's doors. Law enforcement can ask for those videos at any time. You know, you talked about cell phones. We walk through TSA every single day, et cetera, et cetera. There seems to be something, as I said again, a little, you know, I'm white, I'm safe, don't put the cameras up in my neighborhood.
6: You know, I'd say a couple of things. One is, it's certainly one thing that you often hear is basically, we know who the criminals are, why do we need this? And my response is, charitably, if I wanted to interpret that maximally charitably, I would say we often don't know who the criminals are. And even if we do, it matters a lot that we can construct a case against them that can prove beyond a reasonable doubt that they engaged in crime. And there's a lot of virtue to doing that. You know, the second thing I would say is, like, look, I am not for not imposing regulation on these cameras. I think that some people do have reasonable concerns. I'd like to see rules about auditing. I'd like to see penalties for abuse. But, you know, I to really engage with your point, I think that Americans' revealed preference, our taste for surveillance, is actually quite high. Right, mm-hmm. We all carry around these tracking devices in our pocket. I have a lot of people on my Twitter saying to me, "Well, I can turn off the location data on my phone." I'm like, "But you don't, right? You are tracked all day, every single day, and the police, you know, can use that data against you, and they do on a regular basis, if in an actual criminal investigation." But our revealed preference is that basically we're okay with that, and we don't find it. You know, we don't find living in that society particularly upsetting or alarming. There are exceptions to that rule, absolutely. And I think that there are real risks of abuse, which is why you want to regulate in an intelligent fashion. But, you know, I think the freak out is selective. It's about what's in people's field of view. It's about what's blowing up on social media, what's coming to their attention in a way that's counterproductive for a nuanced conversation about how do we optimize safety while preserving people's privacy.
1: Well, Charles Fain Lehman at the Manhattan Institute, who wrote In Defense of Flock in The Atlantic. Thank you so much, Charles. We'll be right back. This is On Point.
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1: You're back with On Point. I'm Meghna Chakrabarty. And just a quick note about a show we're working on for next week. It's about e-bikes. Lots more people than ever are riding around on e-bikes, both in bigger cities, smaller towns, in places of natural beauty. So we want to know what you think of e-bikes and whether or not they should be more strictly regulated. Do you ride an e-bike? Have you loved it, or maybe gotten into an accident because some of them are pretty zippy? Do you not love the increasing number of e-bikes on your street, in your town, or maybe on your local trails? Let us know what you think. Pick up your phone and grab the On Point Vox Pop app to send us a very high-quality message. That way, you can also call us at 617-353-0683. Okay, back to our conversation about now sort of the nationwide rise in pushback against flock safety cameras. These are those automated license plate readers that are nationally networked, and a lot of people are deeply concerned about how these cameras may show the ever-increasing surveillance state in this country, or just basically violate their privacy. Jason Kebler is with us. He's co-founder of 404 Media. And Jason earlier had mentioned about the fact that there is this very robust online pushback against Flock. So let's listen to some of the many, many TikTok reels that show vandalized Flock cameras.
2: Oh my God, another one. He's trying to hold it. Oops. And another one. Oh my God. Terrible.
3: Now, for the cops watching this or the feds watching this, I did not cut it down. But I fully support whoever did.
4: This is one of the 8 cameras that Winona police say were cut down by vandals.
5: I think it's wild that people have to take matters into their own hands. I mean, I wish people didn't have to do that, but I mean, I do think it's nice to see people fight back.
6: Bye-bye, Flock camera.
1: An explosion there. Okay, by the way, I want to be abundantly clear that by playing this tape, we at On Point are not saying that we support in any way the destruction of public property. So, Jason, though, let's talk more about what you heard. First of all, Charles Fain Lehman say about what he sees as people actually in the United States are not entirely opposed to mass surveillance, but there's something specific about flock cameras that's really getting under folks' skin. Your thoughts?
7: Yeah, I think that's a really important point that he brought up, because over the last, few decades, we have been kind of the frog boiling in the surveillance soup, if you will, where, social media tracks us, our phone tracks us. There's, NSA revelations from, Edward Snowden, et cetera. And it feels very often like there is nothing that you can do to push back against this. This is like either the federal government is doing it, or huge tech companies that kind of impose this system upon us without us being able to meaningfully push back, unless you are willing to essentially drop out of society. Mm-hmm. If you're willing to have a dumb phone, if you don't engage with social media at all. And I think with flock cameras, people feel like there actually is something that they can do about it, because often the people who have brought these cameras to town are their mayor, their local police chief. They have a place to kind of go and yell about this, which is the city council meeting. And then, what we're seeing with these vandals is, I mean, frankly, it's another kind of prison of our own making, where these social media algorithms are promoting this type of thing. It's like, this is not like a small movement. These videos that you played, I mean, I didn't know exactly which ones, but I log on to Instagram and these have not, 5,000 views. They have millions and millions of views. And so these are resonating with people. And, you know, it's kind of being amplified by all of the types of big tech products that, you know, this is actually a bit of a backlash against.
1: Yeah. And also, I'm wondering what you think about the fact that the Flock cameras, by virtue of them having to be able to see license plates, they are like in people's faces, right? They're not hidden behind in trees or camouflaged in some other way. I mean, do you think that's part of it, that neighborhoods or parts of cities and towns that aren't used to having such overt official surveillance, it's quite a shock to see these kinds of cameras wherever they are?
7: Yeah, I mean, if you walk down the street in New York City, you're going to see tons and tons of cameras outside of businesses, at intersections, et cetera. If you are in a small town in Oklahoma driving down the street, you probably aren't going to see tons of cameras on the side of the road. And what Flock has done is they install their cameras on their own poles. And so, like, they are a bespoke individual pole that sits alongside an intersection or alongside the street. So it is a very kind of like in your face new addition to a town. And so when this happens, people hear about it, they talk about it on social media. It may go up on the DFLOC website I was talking about earlier that maps these. And so it is a very kind of visceral thing that people can see. And I think to Charles' point that it doesn't encompass a huge amount of land in the United States. I think this is now in 40% of all towns. Huh. I think also, like, you are in a car, you're not driving on one street. These are placed at, you know, intersections that are popular. And so it is getting difficult to drive any meaningful distance in the United States without driving past one of these. And I think people realize that and they know that.
1: So let me ask you also about the legal point that Charles made, because I think it's an important one. You know, in the United States, I would argue that we have accepted for a long time that federal law enforcement can track people across the country, right? Like the FBI does that through various means. And, you know, sometimes they have to get a warrant to do it. Other times they don't. There have been a lot of legal cases, I have to say, that do question and push back on federal law enforcement's, ability to do that kind of surveillance. But as you said earlier, Jason, the big difference here is that we're talking about local law enforcement being able to, you know, cast this new panopticon across the country and without a warrant. I mean, that does actually feel, and correct me if I'm wrong, but distinctly different from other kinds of national surveillance that we have had before. Is it or is it not?
7: I think that it's different. I do agree that, you know, when you are in public, you do not have an expectation of privacy. This is a tenet that we have in the United States where that allows me to do my job. I can take photos in public and, you know, not expect to get sued for it. But I think the difference here is the automation of mm-hmm. it and the fact that it is a sort of persistent database that, you know, it was 30 days. Flock announced that, you know, they're going to hold the data for 7 days before deleting it in response to some reporting by the Washington Post, by us, by other journalists. And I think that, you know, I think that the law is behind here. It's behind technology. I think that the sort of automation of it and the fact that it's not just that a police officer can sit on one intersection and take a photo of your license plate. It's that we have this network of 100,000 cameras passively doing this and talking to each other with artificial intelligence that makes this significantly different. I think that, again, I think our laws are not at a place where it hasn't really grappled with this.
1: So we'll get back to the law for a second, but you made an important point about the AI factor here. Can you tell me a little bit more about how these cameras use AI? Like, what does the AI do?
7: Yeah, so there's something called a hot list, which allows a police officer to enter a license plate into the system. And anytime that license plate drives past a Flock camera, the police officer will get an alert saying this car was seen in this place. This is functionally like uses optical character recognition that is a very automated system. Flock has also introduced something called freeform search, where instead of just typing in a license plate, you can type in something like black SUV and search for all of the black SUVs that have been seen in an area. This happened in Florida about a year ago, and after a hit and run crash, The Flock system detected a black SUV after this fatal hit and run crash. The police pulled the woman over. It was the wrong black SUV, and this woman spent 13 days in prison for, you know, a crash that didn't actually happen, or that she wasn't involved in. And so there's a lot of kind of cases like this. I think that proponents will say, you know, in a perfect system, this will lead to fewer innocent people getting pulled over randomly by the cops, but sort of where the tech is right now, there are all sorts of instances where there's a mistaken identity, where there's a typo in the license plate that a cop puts into the system and innocent people are pulled over. So, you know, we're kind of being asked to deal with the growing pains of this technology, and it has very serious impacts on the people who are sort of caught up in this.
1: And I think this is another major reason why people have this increasing discomfort with the fact that the way tech is launched these days, we are the guinea pigs as these companies work out the kinks, you know, in their new systems. I mean, that's basically what you're saying. We are not living in that perfect world. Flock, like other tech companies, has launched a product. It is not ideal just yet, but the way to get it there is to feed it more and more and more data. And the only way to get that more and more data is for the cameras to watch us. I mean, this seems, again, like it's like a deal that people did not sign up for, and yet they're forced into in order to make a product better.
7: Yeah, so the CEO of Flock is this guy named Garrett Langley. And if you listen to him talk, his goal is to stop all crime in the United States that, you know, Flock could reasonably stop. And, you know, on its face, this is a laudable goal, but this is his goal, and he wants to accomplish it in his way by, you know, making a lot of money selling cameras to cops. And again, like, we don't really have a say in how this is deployed, or at least many cities have not had a say, or residents feel like they haven't had a say because the cops have bought it. They've under the guise of a pilot program or an experiment or under a grant or using discretionary funds. And suddenly they have these cameras that are surveilling them, and they feel like they haven't really had that conversation about, you know, what is the trade-off here? Like, this technology can be used to solve crimes. That is a very good thing. It can be regulated, but it hasn't been regulated in any meaningful fashion. And when you listen to the company talk, now that there's a backlash, they say, oh, we're just taking static photos using our cameras. But they have launched all sorts of products sort of saying, well, pair your automated license plate reader cameras with live video. They're adding AI features. You know, they're bringing in data from other sources as well to help cops do this. And the question is, like, how much of this do we want, and what should the guardrails be?
1: Yeah. Well, let's go back to what Florida Governor Ron DeSantis has said. And by the way, we've played a couple of Republican governors here. I should make it clear that the pushback has been bipartisan amongst lawmakers across the country. It's just that DeSantis had a press conference about this just last week. And again, he emphasized his support for law enforcement and having tools that will help police officers do their work. But he said, draws the line somewhere, I'm not sure exactly where, but he doesn't want to live in a, quote, surveillance state.
8: I don't want to be in a situation where these tech companies, a handful of tech companies, know everything about you and know where you're going. And I know they collect a lot as it is, but I think it's going to get a lot worse unless we have some protections for the people in Florida. And so, but the only way it could be dealt with is legislatively.
1: So, Jason, I mean, has there been active legislation proposed specifically about the Flock cameras?
7: It's been a real patchwork. I mean, there's been some proposals to ban this technology nationwide. That's not going to happen, I don't think. Like, these are sort of, I mean, forgive me, but politicians grandstanding with legislation that's not going to go anywhere. There's been local, local cities have banned the tech or have gotten rid of their contracts. The state of Illinois says, you know, you can't use this for immigration enforcement, for example. So there's been restriction on what it can be used for. I think crucially, Flock will say, oh, well, we want regulation, like we want to be part of a national conversation. The thing that privacy experts want is a requirement for a warrant.
1: Yeah.
7: And that it seems to be a non-starter. There's been several lawsuits against Flock saying that already this should be a violation of the Fourth Amendment and that police should have to get a warrant And Flock has fought those lawsuits vehemently. When they're against, you know, the local police, Flock's lawyers will also file, you know, amicus briefs saying we disagree. And I think that this is sort of, this is the big question. Like, is there going to be a warrant requirement at some point? And I think that that solve a lot of problems because it would require a judge to sign off on whether this technology should be used for any individual crime. I think, you know, there is then the question of, well, is it actually going to be used? Can it be fast enough? Can the system be fast enough with a warrant requirement to actually solve those crimes? Or does that just ruin the technology entirely?
1: Right, exactly. Because if you have to wait 24 hours to get the warrant, the utility of the Flock cameras ostensibly goes down. But to your point, I mean, a warrant would actually force law enforcement to actually, at least to a judge, present some kind of probable cause, which would go a long way to taking care of those privacy concerns. But Jason, one last question for you in the last minute that we have. I keep thinking about how it's no accident that AI is part of this picture, because at the same time we have this massive pushback, grassroots pushback against Flock cameras, we also have people pushing back against AI data centers. It's one more aspect of this new and all-encompassing technology really pushing in physically into people's lives in a way that are making people not just uncomfortable, but just downright angry that they don't want it, they're not ready for it. I'm wondering if you see kind of a comparison there.
7: Absolutely. I mean, city council meetings used to be the most boring thing in the world.

0: used to watch a lot of them. I'm watching a lot more these days. People are sort of realizing that they can go and push back against this technology with these two very physical things that they feel are intruding in their lives that maybe are not the thing that they're actually mad about in some cases, I think, but represent a greater unease with artificial intelligence, with surveillance. I think that, you know, we've talked about it, but Flock is not the only company that's doing surveillance for police. It's just a very prominent one, and it has, I think, made the mistake of being very public and sort of going to these city council meetings and saying, buy this technology. And so it has become this thing that people are pushing against in the same way that data centers have become that for the broader AI community or industry.
1: Well, Jason Kebler, co-founder of 404 Media, and I should say that even though a lot more people are talking about Flock right now, Jason has been following these sort of this creeping mass surveillance issue for many, many years. So Jason, thank you so very much.
0: Yes, thanks a lot.
1: I'm Meghna Chakrabarty. 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
1: Where does wastewater from the oil and gas industry go? Into what's called injection wells, deep underground. But when those wells leak, toxic byproducts can bubble into drinking water aquifers and to the surface. And it's happening across the country. We'll take a look at how one small Ohio community is trying to deal with the fracking waste beneath their feet. That's on the next On Point.
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1: Hello, I'm Neil Kirksall.
2: And I'm Chris Howden. Coming up on As It Happens.
1: Bordering on the absurd, after Pete Hegseth mocks a photo of young Canadian volunteer cadets, a former Canadian Armed Forces officer who served alongside Americans in Afghanistan says it might be time for Canada to stop taking the high road.
2: And starstruck, a powerful bacteria has been killing billions of sea stars all over the Pacific coast. We'll talk to a scientist who's figuring out how to kill the bacteria in the hopes of saving the species.
1: Those stories and more coming up for you on the Wednesday edition of As It Happens.

0: leaders are gathering at Carlisle as the remains are prepared to return to their homelands. According to Indian Country Today, this marks the 9th round of disinterments at the cemetery. The 12 students include 4 Alaska Native children and students from several tribal nations across the country. The repatriation process is scheduled to continue through October 12th as descendants and communities bring the children home more than a century after their deaths. Violence prevention, victim advocacy, and MMIP services across Indian Country are dealing with disruptions and cuts at the federal level. Brian Bull of Underscore Native News and KLCC reports.
1: A recent report from the Urban Indian Health Institute says more than 200 programs and organizations have lost funds or cut back services since President Trump began his second term. Whether through the so-called Big Beautiful Bill or initiatives against programs the White House deems DEI or woke, many Native services are seeing support eroding. Nearly two-thirds of respondents said they were substantially impacted by funding cuts since January 2025, with 60% of unmet need requests for safe housing support. UIHI Director Abigail Echohawk said this will exacerbate issues for victims of domestic violence, sexual assault, and the MMIP crisis.
2: They're staying in their cars, they're becoming homeless, they're in shelters with their children, then having to move from one shelter to the other. And in the worst case scenarios, they're going back to the people that are abusing them because they don't want their children to become homeless or they have no other choice.
1: Oregon State Representative Tana Sanchez has worked on MMIP and other Native issues. Of Shoshone Bannock in Ute descent, she's worried about how the Trump administration's continued implementation of H.R. 1 will affect marginalized communities and vulnerable populations.
3: The larger issue right now, obviously, is how do we value human life, any life? And we have only begun to feel the effects of H.R. 1. The real effects are coming, and they're going to be hard.
1: Some Native advocates, including Echohawk, say educating lawmakers can help. She said some anti-DEI initiatives have been reversed, as tribes are political entities, not DEI. Another advocate, Desiree Coyote, is the Family Violence Services Program Manager for the Confederated Tribes of the Umatilla Indian Reservation. She says there is an obligation from the federal government to honor all treaties signed with tribes.
4: This is part of what they agreed to do with us as tribal nations to help us ensure and protect our community in regards to public safety. I look forward to when the tribal nations, in regards to their sovereignty, as a way of ensuring intimate partner violence, sexual assault, dating violence, missing and murdered, are addressed quickly and in a meaningful way that benefits the people we serve.
1: The report, titled Sacred Responsibility, Protecting Our People, which includes recommendations for tribal and federal agencies, can be found at the Urban Indian Health Institute's website. For National Native News, I'm Brian Bull.
0: And I'm Jill Freitas.

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1: Hear that? 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
3: Hello, I'm Neil Kirksall.
4: Good evening, I'm Chris Howden. This is As It Happens.
3: With friends like these, a Canadian veteran who served alongside Americans in Afghanistan tells us the constant anti-Canada rhetoric coming from the Trump administration is disturbing.
4: No mercy. Florida is executing death row inmates at a record-breaking pace. A priest who counsels those inmates says state politicians are politicizing people's lives and deaths.
3: Shaken and stirred as investors sell off their government bonds at breakneck speed.

0: One economist tells us the Bank of Canada is right to hold interest rates steady, even as a trade war and real wars shake the foundations of the global economy.
1: Catch a lot of falling stars. Canadian scientists spent years investigating what's killing billions of sea stars in the Pacific, and now they know what's responsible. They just have to figure out how to stop it.
0: Strollin' moments. For the second time now, 91-year-old Dale Graybeard Sanders has become the oldest person to complete the Appalachian Trail. He tells us even after more than 70 falls along the way, he's feeling pretty good.
1: And we'll always have parrots. The population of the comical flightless parrot known as the kakapo is bouncing back after what the New York Times refers to as a mating frenzy. As it happens, the Wednesday edition, radio that's glad they're not afraid to ruffle some feathers.

0: The members of Donald Trump's cabinet seem to be in a competition to see who can be most insulting towards Canadians in uniform. U.S. Treasury Secretary Scott Bessent has compared our Navy to a ride at the mall. Transportation Secretary Sean Duffy has denied the existence of Canada's military altogether. And then yesterday on social media, Secretary of War Pete Hegseth took aim at a teenage Canadian cadet and a cadet instructor. Éric Sauvé has heard enough. He's a former intelligence officer in the Canadian Forces who served in Bosnia, Afghanistan, and the United States. We reached him in Ottawa.
1: Éric, I wonder what you thought when you saw that post on social media from Pete Hegseth.
2: So the problem is here is we're not surprised anymore. It's always one extra thing after another. And a while ago, I wrote a post about the overturn window, which is a window of what's acceptable or not acceptable to say in politics. And every politician is trying to widen the window all the time. But with Donald Trump in the last 2 years, like this overturn window, like literally exploded. Like they can say anything and people are just, oh, this is just an extra notch from what he said the day before. And we've gotten used to it and we should not get used to it because this behavior is not normal at all.
1: And we're talking about, you know, for those who haven't seen it in subsequent coverage, the faces of the people involved, the photograph that Hegseth used have been blurred, you know, to protect their privacy. But as others have pointed out, these are young people, volunteers, cadets. What did you make of that aspect of it, that of who was being targeted?
2: I guess this is probably the most frustrating part, is that he is taking cadets, you know, young people who are taking time during the summertime to learn about leadership skills, military values, you know, cultural values. And he's pointing at them, body shaming one of the instructors. And it's those are cadets in Vernon, right? I remember very vividly when the National Guard from Texas came to Illinois in fall of 2025, and there were a lot of memes about the size of their own forces, and those are grown-up men wearing uniform and having weapons in their hands. So I'm like, you know, you should probably do an inspection of your own troops before you start criticizing our not even military, but our youth in Canada.
1: You've served alongside Americans. You served in the United States as well. How does what you're seeing now compare with the experience you had with, you know, your U.S. counterparts, U.S. soldiers?
2: I had a great experience working with the U.S. Actually, I worked with the U.S. probably the first time really very closely in Kandahar for 9 months. I was an intelligence officer working very closely with the U.S. because they have collection assets that no one else has. And they were very happy with the intelligence we were providing, mostly coming from our troops on the ground. So got this great experience, went to actually brief them in the West Coast and the East Coast, returning from deployment, about the situation in the south of Afghanistan. And then I got posted to Washington, D.C. for 3 years working with the Defense Intelligence Agency, probably one of my best postings of 22 years. So that's why it's so frustrating to see this, that the climate has changed. The commander-in-chief is saying crazy things. He's purging the higher-ups, like the generals, and the Republicans and the MAGAs are probably the ones being promoted right now. So it's a bit frightening to see this happening in such a short time frame.
1: And what is your sense of what people who are still inside the Canadian military, you know, those who you know doing that work still, how they're impacted, the kind of impact, what all of those words and posts are having on people?
2: I'm not sure about people in Canada, but I've got friends who are liaison officer or integrated with American units. And the thing that I'm hearing is the climate has really changed. There's a bit of coldness sometimes, or less invitation to meeting. And, you know, it's just a feeling, right? No one is going to say anything outright because we're professional. Mm-hmm. But there's this feeling that, and it happened, I know, in 2003 when Canada decided not to go to Iraq with the U.S., mm-hmm. some doors got closed very quickly because you know, we respond to a chain of command, right? We're very close to our partners, but our own commanders are in Canada and their commanders are in the US and all the way to Washington, D.C. So they have to toe the line in a sense. And the other thing is that, you know, Trump keeps talking about America first, but it is very rapidly becoming America alone. That's not a way to treat allies. Like, allies are people that you trust and respect because you have mutual interests and you bring them in the loop and you develop relationship, which is what I did. I was a liaison officer for 3 years. So invited a lot of Americans to the Canadian embassy in Washington, D.C. They invited me as well. We developed those long-term relationships because we need each other in times of difficult times. And now it feels like those doors are closing and there's a lack of respect being shown by the Secretary of Defense. So this is not good for the whole relationship between the Canadian and U.S. military.
1: And you may have seen the Prime Minister's response, Mark Carney's response, you know, saying he should stop making memes and that it's beneath, mm-hmm. you know, beneath their position. How do you feel about the response from Canada's Prime Minister?
2: So what I like from Carney at the moment and Doug Ford as well is that Carney is keeping the high ground, saying, you know, I'm not going to go that low with you and I'm not going to start trolling you and sending memes. While at the same time, we have Doug Ford, who does not hesitate to say things that we all think and we don't want to say. So it's kind of a good cop, bad cop approach that appeals to me because I remember when Michelle Obama said, when they go low, we go high. I'm not always in favor of this. Sometimes you have to fight in the trenches. You have to fight in the sewers with the enemy. And the fact that Carney doesn't do it is probably a good thing. But we need some people in Canada, some people in power that say, I am going to respond to the level of your aggression or your lowliness that you use against me. Stop with the nonsense.
1: Eric, thank you for this.
2: Thank you very much.
0: Eric Sauvé is a former intelligence officer in the Canadian Forces. We reached him in Ottawa.

0: Last night at 6:18 p.m. Eastern Time, Harold Jean Lucas was pronounced dead, the 14th inmate to be executed in the state of Florida this year. Mr. Lucas had been convicted of murdering a teenage girl 50 years ago after she rejected his advances. His execution is the latest in what has become far and away the busiest death chamber in America. Since January of last year, Florida Governor Ron DeSantis has been signing death warrants at an accelerated pace. In 2025, 19 prisoners were executed in the state, shattering the previous record of 11 set in 1936. This year, as I mentioned, 14 have died so far. And all this has made Father Dustin Fedden's job exceptionally difficult. He has spent more than a decade counseling many of Florida's death row inmates. We reached Father Dustin in Tallahassee, Florida.
1: Having done this work as long as you have, Father Dustin, I wonder how the speed of these death warrants being issued, the number of executions that have already taken place, what has that meant for your work?
2: The past year, 2 years, at least for us here in Florida, is unprecedented. I find myself anxiously awaiting news of the most recent death warrant, and especially to see if it is a man that I have come to know quite well or have provided chaplaincy services to him over the years. It's almost like waiting to hear whether or not one of your friends or family members have received a terminal diagnosis, but much more dreadful because in this case, it's a death warrant in which the state will execute the person that you know very well.
1: What kind of impact does that have on you?
2: I don't even think distress quite captures it because death warrants can be issued at any time. You find yourself just, hyper vigilant about the possibility of the next execution. Mm-hmm. Oftentimes it'll come via text message while I'm eating dinner or visiting with someone, and I'll glance at my phone and realize that I know quite well the next person to be executed. And so there's just heightened anxiety, and you're always kind of waiting for that dreadful news to come.
1: You've had to counsel two men who were executed on the same day. What can you possibly say in that situation?
2: I kind of consider my primary role is a reassuring presence to these men that they are loved by many people. The men that I visit with oftentimes are seen by so many in our society as monsters or sociopaths, and a good number of us have come to discover something entirely different about these men, their humanity, their love, their compassion for one another. And so I kind of consider my ministry in those contexts as a ministry more of presence than giving them advice.
1: As you know, Florida's Governor Ron DeSantis, has said that death penalty appeals take, quote, way too long, unquote, and that he is determined to speed up that process. There are certainly questions about transparency in terms of who is getting that death warrant and when, the amount of time that's being allowed for appeals. Why do you think this is happening right now, the speed and the number of the executions you're seeing in your state?
2: In my opinion, what I've witnessed kind of up close and personal over the past 2 years, I ascribe political motives. We know that this does play to a certain base of people, I think, in the kind of the worst instincts of humanity. But still, it's the reality is that this governor has already once run for president, lost in the primaries, but I would imagine still retains those political ambitions. And we know that this kind of law and order kind of performance has an appeal to a political base within his party.
1: You touched on this just a moment ago, but there are those who won't be able to reconcile what these men have been found guilty of doing, and the kinds of relationships you're forming with them, the support you're offering them. What would you say to people who feel that way?
2: Well, first, I would say that I understand, because at one point in my life, I didn't have much sympathy for the headline stories of murderers and of people that have committed horrific crimes. But the years and years of experience, of lengthy conversations and spending time with people, I realized for me, Neil, and what I would kind of encourage so many of the listeners that may still kind of be on the fence or perhaps entirely even in support of the death penalty, is do we believe in the possibility of mercy? Many of the people that oftentimes support the death penalty are very religious people, especially in the Judeo-Christian tradition. And if we take mercy seriously and the possibility of change, that people do change. One of the gentlemen, Daryl Barwick, that I accompanied to his execution was the caretaker for a visually impaired man on death row. He had such an upstanding character that the administration, that the facility designated him as a caretaker to one of its more vulnerable individuals. If that doesn't say something, and yet the state deemed him, you know, unforgivable in this life by executing him in May of 2023.
1: There are two more executions scheduled for later this month in Florida. They are set to go ahead when we last checked. If Governor DeSantis is listening to us right now, or if you could speak to him directly, what would you say to him?
2: I would invite him to lean into his faith, into his Catholic faith. And the cornerstone of that tradition is the belief in mercy, and that the worst of sinners, St. Paul of Tarsus, for example, can be redeemed, and not only redeemed, but then go on to do incredible work in our human family and communities and society. So I would encourage Governor DeSantis to take serious his faith and the core teaching of his faith, which is mercy.
1: Father Dustin, I appreciate this. Please take care.
2: Thank you, Neil. You too.
0: Father Dustin Fedden is a priest who has counseled many of Florida's death row inmates. We reached him in Tallahassee.

0: It's a mystery researchers have been working tirelessly to crack because the health of our oceans depends on it. As you may have heard on our show last week, sea star wasting disease has killed more than 6 billion sea stars, including a species considered a keystone to their ecosystems. So figuring out the cause of the disease is crucial. And now, after years of searching, researchers say they've got the culprit, a particular bacterium. But now there's a new mystery. How do you stop it from killing sea stars? Alyssa Gaiman is a marine disease ecologist with the Hakai Institute and an adjunct professor at the University of British Columbia. She was part of the team that identified the bacterium. We reached her in Vancouver.
1: Alyssa, to spend so many years working on this, trying to understand what is killing these sea stars, that aha moment, what did that feel like?
2: It was unbelievable, honestly. We really were shocked, and kind of as a group, we were in a meeting, amazingly, when we saw the result for the first time, like our sort of inkling of what we were going to find. And all of us were like, wait, really? and it actually took several months of double checking ourselves to really be convinced that what we found was real. It was amazing.
1: And what did you find?
2: So we found that this bacteria, Vibrio pectinocyta, is a causative agent of sea star wasting disease. So it can cause these sea stars to get lesions, their arms twist and fall off. And it led for sunflower stars to a loss of over 90% of their populations.
1: It's horrifying to hear. Yeah. It must be, for someone who does the kind of work you do, pretty heartbreaking to see the impact.
2: It is. It was, I mean, these are an animal that I grew up with. I can remember them from my childhood, and they're not in the places they used to be anymore. And that continues to be heartbreaking.
1: And where is this bacterium coming from?
2: Well, that's a great question. That's on the list of questions that come after we figure out what we have. We don't know yet. We know that a similar strain, so same species, similar strain, has been found in Europe in scallop larvae. So it kills scallop larvae. But we don't know that, you know, that particular strain will also infect sea stars or the other way around. That's some work that we're actually actively doing right now. Mm-hmm. And yeah, there's quite a lot left to do.
1: Yeah, and you're doing cold water experiments right now, because obviously the question many will ask is, you know, the warming ocean water, is that having an impact?
2: Mm-hmm. Yeah, that's been my question for a lot of years. And I'm super excited to say that we're running the experiment like as we speak. Mm-hmm. We have an experiment running looking at temperature. So we've put animals in two different temperatures, and we're looking to see how they respond to this disease. Is it different? Mm-hmm. And we have the disease itself, the bacterium, we've actually grown that in the lab. A postdoc, Paradise Blackwood, who's been growing it in the lab at different temperatures, and we do see it grows better at warmer temperatures. Mm-hmm. And you get down below 10 degrees C and it can't grow. So it really does, temperature matters. And we're getting to why.
1: And genetic resistance, you're looking at whether some sea stars can fight it off.
2: Yep, that's exactly right. So our focus this year really is on what are things that we can find out that will help us to try and recover this species. And one of the things could be that they have some level of resistance. So, you know, we had a high mortality rate, but not everyone died. And so are the ones that are still alive, are some of them resistant to this disease? And if they are, is that something we could breed for? And maybe that would help us to save this species.
1: We've been talking quite a bit about sea stars on our show, actually, in recent weeks. Just last week, someone who is doing that very thing, breeding at-risk sea stars, Julia Knopp from the University of Washington, was on our show. Here's a little bit of what she said.
3: Our ocean is not as healthy as it once was. So I feel like once we get an understanding of what this disease is, we'll be able to definitely, you know, release more and then hopefully bring the population back.
1: I mean, what kind of reaction are you getting to figuring out what you've been able to figure out?
2: I mean, I've had some really special moments with people in the field or just in the world where they find out that I did what I did and they offer to give me a hug because they like sea stars so much.
1: Yeah, I love them.
2: Me too. We're at the stage where there is something we can start to try and do. For many years, we wanted to do work, but without knowing why they're dying, it's really hard to know what to do that's going to be the best way forward. And so that's really the exciting thing about having figured out what it is.
1: You know, hearing from Julia Knopf as well and you, there seems to be a lot of attention, both in the scientific community and then in the headlines, on sea stars right now. To what should we attribute that shift?
2: I think that people have probably always liked sea stars. I don't know that I knew how many people liked sea stars before this happened. But there's thousands of species of sea star. And actually, right now, I'm in a workshop with the Marine Star Specialist Group. We have 30 people from every continent on the world here. And we're evaluating 100 more species to see how they're doing. So it's we've got sort of a momentum to try and actually understand what's going on with all the sea stars.
1: Before we let you go, Alyssa, is it wrong to call them starfish?
2: It is not wrong.
1: Okay.
2: There is some, I was like, I always call them sea stars, and there's some argument that, you know, it's not a fish, but I'm happy with the term sea stars or starfish as well.
1: Okay. Good to know. And fascinating speaking with you, Alyssa. Thank you for this.
2: Yeah. Thank you so much.
0: Alyssa Gaiman is a marine disease ecologist with the Hawkeye Institute and an adjunct professor at the University of British Columbia. She's in Vancouver.

0: It is the world's heaviest parrot, a flightless, plump, greenish-yellow creature that looks like a Dr. Seuss character rejected for being too goofy. So most people think of the kakapo as kind of a clumsy cartoon muddling through the underbrush. But is the kakapo nature's silliest clown or nature's sexiest clown? Well, here's Sexhibit A, the come-hither boom of the male kakapo. Oh, yeah. A low-frequency song of seduction aimed directly at the libido of the female kakapo, which can hear that boom from hundreds of feet away. If you still need convincing that the kakapo is an ornithological Lothario, maybe this will help. A clip from the BBC series Last Chance to See, in which Stephen Fry watches zoologist Mark Carwardine's head get subjected to the amorous attentions of a kakapo named Sirocco.
1: Ow! God, he's got sharp claws.
2: Do you think it is a... he's actually attempting a sort of mating ritual?
1: Yeah.
2: He is.
1: Right.
2: Oh, right.
1: Right.
2: You are being sharp.
1: Well, not... Ow! God, sharp.
2: Look, he's so happy.
3: Sorry. Ow! One of the funniest things I've ever seen. You are being shagged by a rare parrot.
0: You see, within the kakapo burns a powerful passion, powerful enough to mess up a human neck, and powerful enough to rescue a species from the edge of oblivion. Kakapos are native to New Zealand, where they've been endangered for a long time. In the mid-90s, the entire population was down to 51. But thanks to concerted conservation efforts, their numbers have steadily increased. And yesterday, New Zealand's Department of Conservation announced that the population is now up to 325, because this year's breeding season produced 90 chicks, thanks to what the New York Times refers to as a, quote, mating frenzy, unquote. Hear that? A mating frenzy. You ever have one of those? Kakapos have. So it's time to stop saying they're not sexy, because like those sensuous birds, that's just not going to fly. Here's Weaves with Birds and Bees.

0: weaves with birds and bees.
1: We're going to take a short break now. When we return, I'll speak with the man who has reclaimed the title of the oldest person to walk the entire 3,500-kilometer Appalachian Trail at the age of 91.
0: And we'll pay tribute to the late Grammy Award-winning singer, songwriter, and producer Cassandra Wilson, who brought a beautifully distinctive voice and a distinctive sensibility to modern jazz. Stay tuned. I'm Chris Howden.
1: And I'm Yilke Oksal.

0: Hey, you got any gum?
1: Yeah, check my backpack.
0: What's this?
1: Oh, that's naloxone. It can reverse an opioid overdose. 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It saved his life.
0: Oh, wow. I'm so sorry. That makes me want to have it with me, too.
1: You totally should. Check the pharmacy. It was actually really easy to get, and it's easy to use.
0: I definitely will. Thanks.
1: Naloxone saves lives.
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3: For the seventh time in a row, the Bank of Canada held its key interest rate steady today at 2.25%. But this time is a little different from the last six times. This time Canada is in an open trade war with the U.S., with retaliatory tariffs set to kick in next week. And energy prices are climbing because of the U.S. war with Iran, which shows no signs of ending. Meanwhile, government bonds in the U.S., the U.K., and Japan are being sold off at rates not seen in decades, with some yields at their highest since the 2000s, or in Japan's case, since the 1990s. But the Bank of Canada looked at all that and held the line. Avery Shenfeld is the chief economist at CIBC. We reached him in Toronto.
4: Avery, we certainly keep hearing about what sounds like potentially quite dire economic news, but then today we saw the Bank of Canada holding rates steady. What does that signal to you about how the bank sees the economy right now?
5: It tells you that with the fog of a trade war and the fog of a real war in Iran that's pushing up oil prices, they're really not in a position to actually see what that outlook looks like. And so amidst all that uncertainty, the right decision is to make no move at all and wait and see how these things unfold.
4: You know, our listeners heard just now about how investors in the U.S., the U.K., Japan as well are selling off government bonds at record rates. Spell out why that is such a concern at this moment in time.
5: Well, we are seeing interest rates rise around the world on things like 10-year bonds and 30-year bonds, even 5-year bonds. And that does raise borrowing costs in these other countries and has a spillover impact into Canadian longer-term interest rates as well. So for someone who has a 5-year mortgage coming up, for example, even though the Bank of Canada didn't raise interest rates, we are seeing those 5-year mortgage rates tick up a bit. And it's really a sign in part that people are worried a bit about inflation, but also just the market is having trouble digesting all the government borrowing and borrowing by big AI companies around the world. And it's requiring a higher interest rate in order to induce investors to buy all those bonds and lend all that money to both governments and the AI companies at once.
4: Did you see this coming? I mean, what do you make of all of the layers to this and the timing?
5: Well, this was a story that was almost inevitable. Economists, even going back the last couple of years, could see that U.S. budget deficits, even in good economic times, were quite large. You know, they gave themselves some very big tax breaks, but didn't cut spending to offset that. We also have high budget deficits in some European countries. And at some point, all that borrowing does push up longer-term interest rates. You just pay more to borrow in higher volumes. And that does have a crowding out effect. It causes other people who might want to borrow for other purposes to actually have to pay a little more and perhaps, in some cases, rethink the borrowing they were planning on doing.
4: Going back to the AI of all of this, that these tech companies are borrowing so much, how does that link to the pressure on the bond markets?
5: What's really happening here is we have an unprecedented capital spending boom on data centers and power plants. And this boom is being undertaken in part by companies that are relatively new and don't have a lot of revenue right now to pay for it. So they're doing a lot of borrowing to finance that. And when you have a lot of people competing with the government to borrow money, you end up needing to offer up a somewhat higher interest rate to get all that those investment dollars attracted to these various bond issues or debt issues. And so it spills over into other borrowers. So they're really competing with governments for all that capital, all that financing, and driving up interest rates. The hope is, of course, that this will generate some great economic returns down the road. But right now, what we're seeing is a bit of pressure on borrowing costs, as well as some inflation in terms of, you know, chip prices and other components, electricity. And that also feeds into higher interest rates to some extent if people expect inflation to persist.
4: There's another term out there in the coverage that people might be seeing and hearing a bit more of. It certainly adds to that idea of dire economic issues, this idea of bond vigilantes. What are they?
5: Well, that's just the general idea that investors around the world need some assurance that they're going to be paid back and that governments aren't going to at some point basically allow inflation to run away and reduce the real value of the debt that they owe. And so bond investors are keeping a careful eye all the time on how much borrowing governments are doing and judging how risky it is to lock away money for 10 years or 30 years at a fixed rate of interest. So bond vigilantes are really part of the defense against governments overdoing it on the borrowing side. At some point, it gets very costly to keep borrowing so much, and it is that pressure of higher interest rates that really creates the pressure on governments to start reining in those budget deficits.
4: We have to, of course, talk about the impact of the trade issues between the U.S. and Canada, whether they'll get back to the table at all. If that doesn't happen, what do you see happening?
5: I think it's perhaps a bit more worrisome than most people are letting on. We in Canada are trying to put a brave face on our ability to stand on our own two feet and be masters of our own destiny. And that's the right approach when you're dealing with a bit of a bully on the other side of the border. We don't want to sound too desperate. But the reality is, if we don't get back to the negotiating table, and I'm still quite hopeful we will, but if we don't, we're going to see some significant negative effects on export industries. And just the uncertainty factor here, the fact that the U.S. has now put tariffs on companies that were previously protected by a trade deal that they signed with us in Trump's first term, means that other industries that still have that tariff-free access are worried about losing it. So there's a direct impact on exporting industries. There's an impact on business confidence that may slow hiring or expansion plans in Canada, which is why I'm hopeful that the Canadian side of the negotiating table is still prepared to talk again. And we are still hopeful that at some point cooler heads will prevail on the U.S. side as well, and the two sides will get together. And I think that's why the Bank of Canada doesn't sound more nervous about the economic outlook, because they're probably also hoping for some sort of resolution to the current situation.
4: Avery, thank you for this.
5: You're welcome.
3: Avery Shenfeld is the chief economist at CIBC. We reached him in Toronto.

0: In 1942, more than 22,000 Japanese Canadians were detained in internment camps across BC under the War Measures Act. At least 8,000 were forced into exhibition buildings and stables at Hastings Park. Now, a new memorial honors those who were wrongfully incarcerated there, although it's still missing a lot of names. The memorial includes about 6,000 people who were interned on the site. Some 2,000 names are missing. Daniel Takawa is the president of the Japanese-Canadian Hastings Park Interpretive Center Society. Several of his relatives were detained.
1: This Pillars Memorial that we've been involved with is sort of the number one priority of the group I'm involved with. There's 15 pillars, so there's 6,000 names on there out of 8,000. So we're still trying to collect the missing 2,000, and the reason because of that is most of the first-hand documents were destroyed, so we're gathering the names through secondary sources, and we've been at this for about 15-20 years now. So
2: still a lot of names to go.
1: It's a big deal that it's finally built. I think as we grow older, the children back then, I think we realize what they were trying to do to protect us. So it hits us hard.
2: It sure does. But looking at that monument there, and you see those names, it's a powerful testament to how you take their legacies and bring them forward so right. that more people learn, right?
1: It's acknowledgement and hopefully part of the healing towards rebuilding a new community.
0: That's Daniel Takawa, the president of the Japanese-Canadian Hastings Park Interpretive Center Society, speaking with the CBC's Dan Burritt. He was joined by Suzanne Tabata, the CEO of the Japanese-Canadian Legacies Society.
3: Culturally, there was a lot of silence within the Japanese-Canadian community writ large, so that the truth of what happened to folks never did come out. And now we've got new generations of people. In Dan's case, he is a bit of a, I would say he's a bit of a maverick, you know, within his age group to be so forward with this. But I think there's a real intergenerational thirst to put the truth out there. For me, as somebody that's worked in the education field, it's always alarming that this story is not known universally within the Canadian school population. And now that's changing. So I think they'd be proud.
0: That's Suzanne Tabata, the CEO of the Japanese-Canadian Legacies Society, talking to the CBC's Dan Burritt.

0: You can't hurt Dale Sanders' feelings by telling him to take a hike. He's already taken more hikes than you could possibly imagine. And now, after about a year on the road, the Tennessee man has just completed the Appalachian Trail, or Appalachian Trail if you prefer, at the age of 91. That makes him the oldest person on record to finish that 3,524-kilometer, or 2,190-mile, trek. It's an amazing feat to have accomplished once, but he has done it twice. In 2017, when he was a mere 82 years old, he became the oldest person to complete the Appalachian Trail for the first time, only to have an 83-year-old snatch the record away from him, a record he has now politely snatched back. We reached Dale Sanders at home in Bartlett, Tennessee.
1: Dale, how are you feeling physically as we speak?
2: Tired. But who wouldn't be tired? And I traveled all day yesterday and climbed all day Monday, so that's the reason.
1: And how do you take care of yourself after accomplishing what you've accomplished?
2: Eat and sleep.
1: Just the basics. Simple. You make it seem much, much easier than I think it really is. How does this feel the second time around for you?
2: It's certainly different. I did not realize that the body deteriorates that as much as it did in those 9 years. But I've been active, doing lots of outdoor activities, and it was so much harder this time, like double or triple the difficulty. But I was persistent, and I stayed in there, and I didn't quit. I fell 71 yeah. times, but none of those took me off the trail.
1: We talk about, you know, when you fall, dust yourself off, get up, try again. 71 yep. times. That's yep. that is incredible. What kept you going?
2: God, I guess, because there's no other thing I can think of.
1: What kind of support did you have along the way?
2: I had wonderful support teams. I had one whole team stayed with me all the time, one on the ground and people with me at the trailheads when I arrived. And my last support team just went totally overboard. When I had to come home because of sickness and a death in the family, I thought it would be absolutely impossible for me to get the age through hike record. But mm-hmm. I did it.
1: Did they, at any point, though, you know, after those 71 falls, or just at any point in this journey, did anyone say to you, you know, anyone on your team, listen, Dale, like, if you need to step away, step away. You don't have to do this?
2: You know, honestly, they said right the opposite. You can do it. You got this, and things like that. Yeah. Even my wife.
1: What? That shouldn't be a surprise. She knows you.
2: Yeah, I think so.
1: I should hope so after all this time. What made you want to do it for a second time?
2: The easy answer is I want to get my record back. But it was a deep down in the heart, sincere reason why I went back. I have done several age record hikes and boating trips. And in each and every one of them, I have gotten so many comments and from people that say that I gave them hope. It gave them a desire to do something in their life, and many of them, like paralyzed and couldn't walk, that tell me now, I walked into the campground here with you tonight because of you, because I was paralyzed and told I'd never walk again. Those things.
1: And you're talking about this time, the second time.
2: Yeah, this all happened this time, 16 days before broke the record, all that has happened. We did it. We pulled it off. I think yeah. it was like 11:44.
1: And when you did that, when you arrived there, do you remember what you were thinking?
2: I just put one hand on the sign and prayed. Mm-hmm. Thank you, Lord. Thank you, Lord.
1: How much were you walking every day?
2: I just figured it up last night. I averaged just a fraction short of 11 miles per day. Mm-hmm. I was so blessed to have many things happen that pull me through this whole year on the trail.
1: If someone else breaks your record in, you know, in the near future, are you going to do this again, or are you going to let it be?
2: No, I'm not going to do the Appalachian Trail. People don't realize how hard the AT is. I heard many times people that hike the three big trails in the U.S., that's the hardest one by far.
1: Is it official now? What more has to be done for this to be certified? Or do you have
2: it's
1: it
2: already certified?
1: All certified, okay.
2: Not with Guinness World Records. I still have to submit that evidence, and that's going to take a while. But Sonny, the guy, the person whose record I broke, he's already written and conceded and given and passed the record to me. He helped me the first 800 miles ground support for me. We're really close friends.
1: That's wonderful to hear. You know, I've been seeing in the headlines, on the trail you're known as Graybeard. How do you feel about that title?
2: Well, I've had the title for about 14 years now, so yeah. I feel good about it.
1: Okay, good. Good. Not everyone at any age is going to do what you've done twice now, but what advice, you know, would you give to people? You know, you're retired. You retired more than two decades ago. What would you say to people who want to stay active?
2: I would tell them, number one, is you better find the formula and live a happy life. And it's nobody that can tell you how to do that. And the next thing is you have to have a good quality spiritual life. And I'm not talking about extremes on any end, but just a good quality spiritual life will give you that in itself, the opportunity to pray, which will give you complete control of your life, except for one more thing. Well, two more. Yeah, I call it 3+1. Third one is live a active life. And I'm not knocking the gym, but get outside in nature. The fourth thing, the plus one, is probably the most important. This one, you need help with what you put in your body. And don't put anything in your body that would have a negative impact on your physical or mental health. And that's what I would say to people.
1: Well, Dale, you have it figured out. Thank you for this. I'm glad we could speak, and congratulations.
2: Thank you.
0: Dale Sanders hiked the Appalachian Trail at 91 years old. He's in Bartlett, Tennessee.

0: of chocolate.
1: The unmistakable smoky voice of American jazz legend Cassandra Wilson with Wouldn't It Be Loverly. The Grammy-winning artist died this morning. She was 70 years old. She started playing piano at the age of 6 while growing up in Jackson, Mississippi. But it wasn't until the 80s, when she moved to New York, that her unique sound began to take form. She became a founding vocalist in the M-Bass Collective, a Brooklyn-based movement that reimagined funk and soul through a jazz lens. She began to work on original music and went on to win 2 Grammys. In 2001, she was named America's Best Singer by Time Magazine. Then in 2008, she returned to performing jazz standards. At the time, she told the CBC how that felt.
2: Going back to standards after 20 years, a 20-year hiatus.
3: Since Blue Skies?
2: Right.
3: Right.
2: You know, an entire album of standards as a leader. I was looking forward to the challenge. You know, I wanted to see, okay, what can you do now? What can you do now with the Great American Songbook? What's going to be your take on it? Also, with the help of Lekan Babalola, who is a percussionist.
3: From Nigeria.
2: We were able to really experiment with the roots of the music. Because when jazz first began, it was, you know, a gumbo. You know, you had a very powerful African influence, the blues, of course. And, you know, the notion of taking the drums and using them as the bed, you know, for the Great American Songbook, to me, just made some sort of strange, wicked sense.
3: So was he opening doors for you? Because you've heard these songs thousands of times. Was he able to kind of show you another way of imagining these songs?
2: Absolutely. He, particularly with the blues, you know, we have a history in Mississippi of rural blues, which is, you know, the first blues, the Delta blues. And this blues was played without drums, because when these musicians started playing, they didn't have drummers. Drums were taken away from us. Eventually, drums were added in, but this first early stage of the blues, no drums. So what Lekan did was to acquaint me with the drum pattern that might have been there had we had the drums.
1: Jazz legend Cassandra Wilson talking to Adrian Harewood on CBC Ottawa's All in a Day in 2008. That album showcased her ability to interpret the Great American Songbook, but she was also able to move seamlessly through the worlds of blues and pop and country. Her covers of songs by the likes of Bob Dylan, Sting, Cyndi Lauper, and Neil Young took on lives of their own, becoming, as one friend put it, Cassandra's music. Here's a good example of that. This is Cassandra Wilson with her stripped-down version of Harvest Moon.

0: Cassandra Wilson with Harvest Moon. The great jazz singer died today at the age of 70. And she'll take us out for As It Happens for this Wednesday, September 2nd.
1: As It Happens, we'll be back again for you tomorrow. I'm Neil Kirksall. Enjoy your evening.
0: And I'm Chris Howden. Good night.

0: I believe that I wouldn't be here if somebody hadn't had a conversation with me.
1: Real talks about substance use can make an impact, and they're easier than you think. 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

And good evening, everyone. This is the Folkways program on Wednesday, September 2nd, 2026. I'm your host, Yada, and I'll be here until 10 o'clock. 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Yeah, what a beautiful day we had again today. The temperature outside is 81 degrees. I'll be giving the 7-day forecast later on in the program. But for right now, let's get started with some music here. I'd like to feature some local folk performers. That's a vocal. That's, yeah, local folk performers. And here is Joy Ann Parker from Wisconsin with a song called Roots.